You've reached the brightest spot on the radio dial right here at 94.7 FM WNHN LP, where we fill the gaps on the radio dial right here in Concord, New Hampshire. This is the Lounge Show with Sweet Caroline. 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For today's show, we're going to hear some music from Frank Sinatra Jr., Perez Prado coming up next. Herb Albert, we'll hear from the Mexicali Brass, Brenda Lee, Peggy Lee, Eartha Kitt, and we'll also hear from Count Basie and so many more. So let's have a great time on today's show. We always play some hi-fi kitschy tunes for you, and today is no exception. Well, if you've been to our website lately, you might have noticed that our podcasts have not been there. We've been having some technical difficulties for the past couple of weeks, so bear with us as we try to get them fixed. For now, though, you can go to our Facebook page, and we try to post there weekly. I'll try to start posting a little more often, but you can always go there and find the podcast or at least some information about the weekly lounge show here on WNHN. And of course, you can check out what else is going on at our radio station. Thanks so much for being here today. Coming up next is Perez Prado with Perhaps, Perhaps, Perhaps. And in a little bit, we'll hear some music from the Anita Kerr Singers, as well as Count Basie. Keep it right here on the Lounge Show on WNHN.

Here I wait.

You're in tune to The Lounge Show right here on WNHN. We just heard from Herb Albert in the Tijuana Brass with Flowers on the Wall. It was Frank Sinatra Jr., Black Knight. We heard from Perez Prado, Quizzes, Quizzes, Quizzes, also known as Perhaps, Perhaps, Perhaps. And of course, starting off the show was our theme music from the Ernie Freeman combo that was Rock House. Well, Herb Albert has sold an estimated 72 million records worldwide. His awards have included a Tony Award, 8 Grammys, as well as the Grammy Lifetime Achievement Award. And in 2006, he was inducted into the Rock and Roll Hall of Fame. And he also received a National Medal of Arts by Barack Obama in 2012. So that's Herb Albert. And he's 91 today. Not today, but in today's world, he is the age of 91, and he's still touring and doing quite well. I'd love to see him in concert. Coming up next, we're going to hear from the Mexicali Brass with Thunderball, and right now we're listening to Good Vibrations from Hugo Montenegro and his orchestra. Coming up in a bit, we'll hear from the Anita Kerr Singers as well as Count Basie. Keep it right here on The Lounge Show with Sweet Caroline.

can start an iron 2 dozen shirts for you can count from 1 to 9. I can scoop up a great big dipper full of lard from the dripping can. Throw up the skillet, go out and do my shopping.

You're listening to The Lounge Show right here on WNHNLP. We just heard from Peggy Lee with I'm a Woman. It was Joe Pesci with Got to Get You Into My Life. Yes, that was actor Joe Pesci. Brenda Lee, It's Not Unusual. And starting off that set was the Mexicali Brass with Thunderball. As I mentioned earlier, we're having some technical difficulties with our website. So head on over to Facebook for the latest updates, and you'll be able to check out the podcast weekly for Sweet Caroline's Lounge Show in case you miss it on the radio dial. And don't forget, we also have an encore presentation Sunday mornings just in time for your coffee at 9 a.m. Well, I hope everyone is doing well out there and getting ready for fall. It has been kind of cool in the mornings, and it does get a little, it seems like it gets pretty sunny and hot during the day up into the mid-70s, but I'm happy about the cooler mornings because I sometimes go for a walk in the morning or ride a stationary bike, and it's always nice to have cooler weather. All right, coming up next, we're going to hear from Eartha Kitt. Right now, we're listening to Billy Vaughn with Raunchy. And in a little bit, we'll hear some music from Count Basie. Keep it right here on 94.7 FM.

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2: You unlock this door with the key of imagination. 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
0: Well, the first thing you know, old Jed's a millionaire. The kinfolk said, Jed, move away from there. Said, California's the place you ought to be. So they loaded up the truck and they moved to Beverly Hills, that is. Swimming pools, movie stars.
2: Here's Ozzy. Here's Harriet. Here's David. Here's Rick.
3: Here's the...

This is the Lounge Show with Sweet Caroline, and we just heard from some various artists with the TV theme medley. I hope you recognize some of those TV shows. Not all of them did I watch when I was little, but a lot of them were reruns, and I did watch them on TV. It was Sally Blair with Daddy, Richard Harris, MacArthur Park, such a great song. You might have heard it recently or seen it recently in the movie Beetlejuice that just came out recently, and it was quite a scene with the wedding scene with that song. It fit really well. Whoever's idea that was, it was really smart. And we started off that set with Eartha Kitt, Love for Sale. Right now we're listening to Johnny Gregory and his orchestra with Perry Mason. Up next is Count Basie with Michelle. Thanks for hanging out with me today on The Lounge Show.

This is the Lounge Show with Sweet Caroline, and we've come to the end of our show. We just heard from the Anita Kerr Singers with A Hazy Shade of Winter. It was Big Joe Turner before that with Shake, Rattle, and Roll. And we started off that kind of short set with Count Basie with Michelle. Don't forget, our website is experiencing some technical issues at the moment. So head on over to our Facebook page for the latest podcasts and also any other information we throw on there. Right now we're listening to Sid Dale with the Hellraisers, and that's what we'll leave you with today. Have a groovy week, and don't forget our show repeats Sunday mornings at 9 a.m. just in time for your coffee. Have a great one. Ciao.

Zero. Down in Zero, Mississippi, all my folks living at. And colored folks can't live much lower down than that. My poppy name is Low, Mr. Low, if you please. 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

Bass, Ray Brown. 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And drums, J.C. Hurd. Alto saxophone, Willie Smith. 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Tenor saxophone, Flip Phillips. Tenor saxophone, Ben Webster. Trumpet, Charlie Shavers. Trumpet, Roy Eldridge. Trombone, Bill Harris.

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It's on every other Tuesday from 11 to 1. That's all.

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Tune in for the What's Up With You morning show every weekday from 9 to 11 a.m., where different hosts will be talking to your neighbors here in Benzie County and letting you know what's going on around town.

man under the sun. Whether near to me or far, it's no matter, darling, where you are, I think of you night and day.

On page 93, there is a song called The Moon and I. Yentl's deception cannot continue any longer. At night, after putting Hadass to sleep, Yentl sings a song that expresses her longing for Avigdor, with the moon as her only witness.

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1: It's the best thing to be

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Hello, I am Maristela from Whispers of Departure, a show that explores the most natural and inevitable event in our life, dying. It airs every other Sunday, 10 a.m., and we interview the most amazing folk. So come break your heart open. I can't wait to have you here.

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1: Every president takes an oath to uphold the Constitution, which includes the First Amendment.
2: I do too.
1: How do you justify it?
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0: Three news organizations, CNN, MS Now, and Politico, are suing President Trump for violating the First Amendment after banning their reporters from the White House.

0: We'll speak to the director of Equatorial Guinea Justice. And finally, the extraordinary writer and performer Sarah Jones on her new one-woman play, America, Who Hurt You?
1: America, Who Hurt You? Started off as really a podcast, thinking about this moment we're in, and it was sort of facetious. America, girl, who hurt you? Why are you like this? Are you all right? You're in danger. You know, it was sort of like a joke.
0: Here's Sarah Jones in her multi-character performance. All that and more coming up. Welcome to Democracy Now!, democracynow.org, The War and Peace Report. I'm Amy Goodman. Iran's warning the United States and its allies against launching a major attack, saying it is information a new assault is being prepared. Speaking on state media Sunday, Iran's military central command vowed that any new strike would bring retaliation against U.S. bases. The warning follows a government-organized rally Friday in which hundreds of thousands of Iranians pledged to defend Iran. This is Iran's security chief.
2: We've announced to the U.S. that one of our conditions is the release of our frozen funds. Secondly, they must announce an end to the war on all fronts, including Lebanon. Furthermore, they must not interfere in Iran's internal affairs and not collaborate with opponents of our revolution, and must halt any form of aggression against Iranian territory, even with drones, must not continue their aggressions, and must lift the naval blockade.
0: Meanwhile, the Washington Post reports more U.S. service members have died in the war with Iran than the Pentagon has publicly acknowledged. Five U.S. officials told the paper at least 22 troops have been killed, four more than the number that appears in the Pentagon's public casualty database, while a sixth official put the toll at 23 dead. Since February 28th, when the Trump administration and Israel launched the war against Iran. In Yemen, Iran-backed Houthi fighters launched a barrage of missiles and drones at Saudi Arabia's capital, Riyadh, Saturday. Residents reported at least one explosion and later saw a large plume of black smoke near the airport, while the Houthis claimed, without offering evidence, that they had set off major fires at Aramco facilities in Yanbu along the Red Sea coast. It was the Houthis' first attack on the Saudi capital since the escalation opened a new front in the Iran war. President Trump announced Friday he's banning CNN, MS Now, and Politico from the White House. The ban took effect on Saturday morning when reporters from all three outlets were turned away and had their credentials confiscated or deactivated. Trump clarified the ban would be lifted if the outlets published more favorable coverage of him and his administration. This morning, CNN, MS Now, and Politico issued a joint statement reading, quote, "We notified the government that we're filing a lawsuit today to protect our First Amendment rights and defend the principle that the government does not decide what the press reports or publishes. Without notice or process, the White House revoked our journalist credentials because it objected to our reporting. Left unchallenged, this threatens press freedom and the public's right to independent journalism free from government interference." We'll have more on this story after headlines. President Trump says the triumphal arch he's planning to build near Arlington National Cemetery will double as a military complex. In a social media post Sunday morning, Trump wrote that he plans to convert the monument, quote, into a top-grade military complex triumphal arch to house, store, and have the rapid ability to use large numbers of drones plus snipers on both the roof and plaza areas, and additionally have and hold large quantities of sniper ammunition in storage, unquote. Veterans have sued to block the arch. Critics have assailed it as a gaudy and ugly monstrosity, while aviation experts warn its height and potential use as a drone platform would endanger flights around Ronald Reagan Washington National Airport. Virginia Democratic Congressmember Don Biden

0: Mayor, whose district includes Arlington National Cemetery, wrote, quote, Trump clearly expects to lose a lawsuit and therefore wants to set up a pretext to argue that the arch is tied to national security, unquote. In Washington, D.C., hundreds of protesters rallied outside the Kennedy Center on Friday night to oppose President Trump's takeover of the Performing Arts Center and his threats to close and demolish it. Activists linked hands, forming a human chain around the building. Joining them was Washington, D.C. City Council member Robert White.
1: Well, look, this is a national memorial, the Kennedy Center, but it is in D.C., and it is a jewel here in D.C., and what it represents for the arts, for protests, for democracy in action, it's something that we know too well, and there's no way we're going to let this monument go without a fight.
0: In Gaza, Israeli airstrikes killed at least three Palestinians Saturday. One strike near the Jabalia refugee camp in northern Gaza killed Basir al-Bush, the son of Munir al-Bush, who is the director general of Gaza's health ministry. This is Munir al-Bush speaking at his son's funeral.
2: I was with him in the tent, and he said, Dad, they will target us, you and me together. I said, that is fine. We will go to heaven together. He said, Dad, they will target me, and I don't want us both to get martyred. I said, so be it. We will go to heaven. He went outside the tent, and they struck him. He was martyred. May God have mercy on him.
0: Meanwhile, in the occupied West Bank, a suspected Palestinian gunman shot dead an Israeli man, while Israeli soldiers killed a Palestinian motorist who the military said was attempting to run them over. In Israel, President Isaac Herzog said Saturday he'll clear the criminal record of Elor Azaria, overriding objections from the military. Azaria is a former soldier convicted of killing a wounded Palestinian attacker who posed no threat back in 2016. In July, Defense Minister Israel Katz wrote to Herzog, urging him to grant Azaria's request. The Israel Defense Forces opposed the move. A senior aide to Military Chief Eyal Zamir said Azaria has shown no remorse and has not accepted responsibility a decade after his conviction. Palestinian artists in Gaza have painted a mural depicting the U.S. rapper Macklemore draped in a Palestinian flag with the caption, Thank you for using your voice for Palestine. The tribute was painted on a giant slab of concrete surrounded by rubble in the ruins of Gaza City. It was commissioned after Macklemore was fired from British pop star Ed Sheeran's U.S. tour over his onstage remarks condemning Israel's assault in Gaza and calling for a free Palestine. Sheeran and the tour promoter dropped Macklemore under pressure from Robert Kraft, the billionaire owner of the New England Patriots and Boston's Gillette Stadium, who rallied other stadium owners to threaten to cancel Sheeran's tour if Macklemore remained a part of it. On Saturday, Ed Sheeran opened a concert in Philadelphia with an apology to fans over his handling of the affair. And for the first time, Sheeran publicly addressed Israel's assault on Gaza.
3: What is happening in Gaza is a catastrophic and unjustifiable and disproportionate. My heart has been broken by the scale of devastation and loss of civilians' lives, of children's lives. And the systemic injustice we're seeing unfold in the West Bank cannot be overlooked.
0: The U.S. military attacked a boat the military said was carrying drugs in the Caribbean Sea on Saturday, killing four people. The military did not provide evidence that the vessel was transporting drugs. Since September of last year, the U.S. has killed at least 231 people in 69 boat strikes in the Pacific and Caribbean, targeting so-called narco-terrorists without evidence. Human rights advocates have condemned the attacks as illegal extrajudicial killings at sea. In Cuba, the power grid collapsed again, leaving millions without power for the sixth time since President Trump cut off fuel shipments to the island in January. Since then, just one tanker of fuel has been delivered by a Russian tanker in March. The blackouts have taken a heavy toll on Cubans, restricting transportation, shortening workdays, grounding flights, and endangering public health. This is Valentin Parra, a resident of Havana.
4: It's very bad for everyone because everyone gets desperate in a house without water and without light. It's a phenomenon that isn't seen anywhere else in the world, only here. And when people don't have water, look, I myself was without water for 15 days, without water or light for 15 days.
0: The U.S. military scrambled to intercept a Chinese ship in the Middle East amidst the U.S. and Israeli war on Iran last spring, but called off a mission to board the vessel at the last minute after discovering an intelligence assessment had relied on false information from an AI chatbot. That's according to CNN reports. The AI agent misidentified components aboard the Chinese ship as part of a nuclear weapons program. In more AI news, the Wall Street Journal reports independent security researchers were able to use Anthropic's Claude software to gain access to an OpenAI employee's ChatGPT account, giving them a way to read and suggest changes to the OpenAI's private cache of software. The hacking operation came 2 weeks after a swarm of AI agents broke out of containment at OpenAI and launched cyber attacks at the company Hugging Face. In Austin, Texas, an ICE agent shot a man in the torso on Sunday, sending him to the hospital where he's in serious but stable condition. The injured man is identified by his attorney as 28-year-old Wilber Rafael Garces Perez, a Venezuelan national. He was reportedly shot while delivering food for DoorDash. Protests soon erupted with demonstrators chanting, "Abolish ICE." Federal immigration agents have shot more than 20 people since President Trump returned to office. Six of them died, including three U.S. citizens. In nearly all the shootings, agents fired at people inside vehicles. A federal appeals court has rejected the Trump administration's policy of rapidly deporting immigrants to third countries to which they have no connection. Friday's ruling by a three-judge panel in the First Circuit Court of Appeals sets up a likely challenge at the Supreme Court. Since President Trump returned to office, his administration has sent more than 25,000 immigrants to at least 29 third countries. Trina Realmuto, a lawyer for the plaintiffs at the National Immigration Litigation Alliance, said, quote, "This decision confirms that due process and the protections Congress enacted against persecution and torture cannot be circumvented by putting someone on a plane to a country that was never part of their removal proceedings." We'll have more on removing migrants to third-party countries they have no connection to later in the broadcast. In Texas, the Trump administration started building the border wall through the Big Bend region. The work is a key step in the administration's $46 billion plan to fortify the border with walls, barriers, roads, and surveillance technology. Clara Benson, one of the founders of the No Big Bend Wall Coalition, said, quote, "We will continue to fight for this land no matter what the outcome is. We'll continue fighting to the end." You talk to people in West Texas and they say, even if they put it up, we'll fight for them to take it down. So this fight is not over, she said. Several civil rights groups are suing the Trump administration to block it from sending armed federal agents to polling places ahead of the midterm elections. The lawsuit brought by the NAACP and others cites a case in Lee County, Florida, where officers set up an immigration checkpoint on a main road leading to a polling place. The precinct serves mostly Black and Latino voters. Janai Nelson, president and director counsel of the NAACP's Legal Defense Fund, said, quote, "Using federal law enforcement as a scare tactic to target and intimidate Black communities is illegal and antithetical to the promise of a multiracial democracy that was enshrined in the Voting Rights Act. Neither Black, Latino, Asian, or any other voters nor any other community should ever again face the threats of terror and intimidation at the ballot box that defined the Jim Crow era, unquote. In Russia, Ukraine carried out what Moscow's mayor called its largest ever drone attack on the capital. As Russian voters went to the polls Sunday, at least three people were killed and a major oil refinery in the Moscow region was damaged. It was Ukraine's first use of a ballistic missile in the war. In Russia's parliamentary election, only parties backing Russian President Vladimir Putin and his war appeared on the ballot. Yabloko, the last publicly anti-war party still operating inside Russia, was barred from running. Putin's main political rivals and critics are either imprisoned inside Russia, forced into exile abroad, or dead. Meanwhile, Russian strikes overnight killed at least six people and wounded 38 across Ukraine. And in Germany, the far-right Alternative for Germany, or AfD party, has taken first place in a state election for the second time this month. On Sunday, the AfD won more than 38% of the vote in the eastern state of Mecklenburg-West Pomerania, beating second-place finishers and Social Democrats by 3 percentage points. The ruling party of Chancellor Friedrich Merz, the Christian Democratic Union, won less than the 5% needed for representation in the parliament, the party's worst result since 1949, since World War II. Elsewhere, Merz's party finished in second place in a state election in Berlin, with Germany's left party winning the largest share at more than 25%. It was the strongest showing by the anti-capitalist party to date. This is left party candidate Elie Ferralp, the frontrunner to become Berlin's next mayor, speaking after Sunday's election.
5: Berlin shared vision won today. Our shared vision of an affordable Berlin for all people, regardless of where they are from, regardless of what they believe, regardless of who they love, and regardless of what they earn.
0: Democracy Now! Will broadcast from Berlin, Germany, September 30th, October 1st, and October 2nd. And those are some of the headlines. This is Democracy Now!, democracynow.org, The War and Peace Report. I'm Amy Goodman. MS Now!, CNN and Politico are filing a First Amendment lawsuit today after President Trump banned them from the White House press pool over the weekend. An emergency request to restore their access is set to appear before a federal judge in Washington, D.C. A decision could come as soon as this week. In a joint statement, the outlet said, quote, without notice or process, the White House revoked our journalist credentials because it objected to our reporting. Left unchallenged, this threatens press freedom and the public's right to independent journalism free from government interference, unquote. Meanwhile, it's been reported this morning Trump has also removed CNN from a pool of TV journalists scheduled to travel with him to the United Nations General Assembly in New York, which starts tomorrow. He's here today in New York. Trump took to Truth Social Friday to announce the ban, accusing the outlets of reporting fake news, fiction, and lies. On Saturday, journalists with the outlets confirmed their badges were confiscated when they attempted to enter the White House. This is veteran CNN correspondent Betsy Klein describing what happened.
6: So I walk in, I tap my badge, and it beeps a couple of different times. It turns red, blue, and green, and it didn't accept my PIN number. The Secret Service agent in the guardhouse, with whom I have been friendly in the past, asked to see my badge, and I handed it over to him. He told me that it had been deactivated. I asked him if he could provide an explanation as to why it had been deactivated. He said he had no further information. I asked him once more if he had any more details he could share with me, and he said that I should be referred to the White House press office, to the Wranglers, for more information. I asked if I could have the badge back. He said he would be keeping it. He did, however, hand me back this clear case with a lanyard that it came in. I also collected my things and then returned out the gate that I had come through. But we had heard President Trump earlier this week say that he was going to ban CNN, MS Now, and Politico from White House grounds. The president clearly following up on that promise.
0: President Trump's also threatened to ban other news outlets from the White House, including The New York Times and The Washington Post. NBC correspondent Kelly O'Donnell questioned Trump during a news conference.
7: Mr. President, earlier today you posted that you intend to ban CNN, Politico, and MS Now from the White House.
8: Yeah.
7: Every president takes an oath to uphold the Constitution, which includes the First Amendment.
8: I do too.
7: How do you justify?
8: Much more so than you.
7: Is this
8: because they're fake news? You get so tired of reading and seeing fake news. There's something wrong with a country that can allow people to write purposely negative stories. Now, if they want to write them, that's fine. But I don't have to let them into my, into the people's house. A very simple ban. I don't want them in my office. I don't want them here. I would say the ban would go as far as you can. So we are banning them. Yes, we are. And there may be others to follow.
7: What do you mean by others to come? And how is this ban going to work?
8: Others to come in terms of fake news?
7: Yes.
8: Well, there you go. Look, the New York Times is fake news. Washington Post is fake news. They're crummy papers, both doing very poorly, by the way. But we'll say we're probably not going to display the paper anymore in the White House, those papers. But we haven't taken the step of throwing them out. But they're fake news, totally. New York Times is so fake. Washington Post is disgusting. I mean, they're disgusting. I don't get it. Why would they be? You know, we're doing so well. And they'll take the most positive story and make it as negative as possible.
0: That was Bloomberg correspondent Catherine Lucey, who asked Trump about his intentions to ban more media outlets. And before that, NBC News correspondent Kelly O'Donnell questioning President Trump. Well, for more, we're joined by Katie Fallow, deputy litigation director at the Knight First Amendment Institute at Columbia University, where she focuses on threats to free speech and a free press. Talk about what's happened, the banning of CNN, MS Now, and Politico. At least for now, it's those three organizations. And now they're announcing that they are suing the White House today.
9: Yeah, exactly. I mean, this latest step on Friday was just the latest in President Trump and his administration's onslaught against the press. And he's obviously had tried to throw out Jim Acosta from CNN during his first administration, but all of his attacks on the press have greatly increased in his second administration. So,
0: and in the Jim Acosta case, Ted Boutros represented him. He got his credentials back, and Ted Boutros is representing MS Now, CNN, and Politico in today's lawsuit.
9: Okay, yes, exactly. And Ted has been involved in a lot of these cases against the administration. But, you know, what he did is also follows his excluding the AP from the press pool. I think it's important to sort of see that there's two different kinds of press forums that are at issue here. So there's the wider press corps, which are the journalists that get hard passes, go into the White House, have certain areas where they can work out of, and then can go into the Brady press briefing room. And then there's a much smaller group called the press pool, which is allowed to go at the invitation of the White House into smaller areas like the Oval Office and to travel with the president. And they are potentially different kinds of forums. But in any event, Trump has last year kicked the AP out of the press pool because the AP refused to use the word, the term Gulf of America rather than Gulf of Mexico.
0: And so they can't go into the Oval Office or be on Air Force One.
9: Correct. And then, but what Trump did on Friday was even more extreme, arguably, from a First Amendment perspective, because he completely banned CNN, MS Now, and Politico from even using, as we saw, using their press pass to go into the White House and even report from the press briefing room. And that area is a public forum, as the Court of Appeals in D.C. has held for decades, that the White House has invited members of the press to come in to allow them to report to the public. And as the courts have said repeatedly, the government is not allowed to kick people out of that forum based on their viewpoint.
0: So you also have this press pool that CNN was, it's a rotating pool for the broadcasters. So one camera can, you know, be set up and they give the video to everyone else. It's CNN, CBS, NBC, ABC, and Fox. Today, CNN was the one, and President Trump's come here to, is coming here to New York. And the question is, will the others not replace them? And there won't be video of President Trump then.
9: I mean, I think that's a question
0: of join in solidarity.
9: Exactly. What is the actions of the other news outlets? I mean, you saw when the AP was banned from the press pool, a lot of other news outlets, including Fox, made statements saying this is against the First Amendment and we stand in support of AP. On the other hand, they've still been participating in the press pool and all the members of the Washington and the White House press
0: and
9: corps.
0: And head of the White House Correspondents Association now is Fox.
9: Exactly. And she came out very strongly in her statement this weekend. And I think that's good. And I think you see over the past year some more willingness among major news outlets to push back against Trump.
0: So let's go to one of the statements. On Saturday, the senior White House correspondent for Fox News, the current White House Correspondents Association, WHCA President Jackie Heinrich, criticized Trump's ban. She wrote on social media, quote, today's action revoking access for journalists from CNN, Politico, and MS Now violates the First Amendment. The implications extend beyond these organizations. A standard used to exclude one news outlet because of its coverage could be applied to any outlet in the future. The American people, through a free and independent press, must be able to scrutinize those elected to power, regardless of whether government officials view it favorably. That's why courts have repeatedly held that once the White House provides access to journalists, it cannot deny that access arbitrarily or based on the content of their reporting. The WHCA calls on the administration to immediately restore our colleagues' access. Again, that's Jackie Heinrich, who is the head of the White House Correspondents Association, is with Fox. And it's just what you said, but what are they going to do about it? Would they clear out of the White House press room and say, we're not going to report on President Trump, which is so important to President Trump? Also, there's no White House press secretary, and there hasn't been since Carolyn Leavitt stepped down.
9: Yeah, I mean, it does feel like things are in disarray to some extent in the White House. But I think the main issue is that you have the president who doesn't like certain news outlets because he's said it explicitly. He's not trying to hide it, that he doesn't like when they report on him negatively. And that's a problem for several reasons. First of all, obviously, it discriminates against the individual press outlets that are in their reporting. Second of all, it creates a chilling effect on other members of the news media, which is sending the message that if you write stories that are critical of the president, you're going to lose your access.
0: And let's remember what happened at Stars and Stripes. A publisher, editor, and reporter at the federally funded news organization Stars and Stripes are suing the Pentagon, claiming Defense Secretary Pete Hegseth and other top officials had them fired over their critical reporting. The firings came after Stars and Stripes broke news about poor conditions, low morale, and mental health crises aboard the USS Abraham Lincoln during its unprecedented deployment to the Middle East. President Trump called the reports fake news. In April, the White House fired Stars and Stripes independent ombudsman Jacqueline Smith without an official reason. And of course, we know that Hegseth tried to make reporters sign an oath to be inside the Pentagon, which many reporters across the political spectrum refused to do.
9: Yeah, and that's terrible. And the real, like, victims of this war on the press are members of the public, which are entitled to know about what their government is doing, particularly on really important issues like how the war is going or what the conditions are on a warship. And Stars and Stripes has for decades provided really important reporting on the military. And it is funded by the government, but there's been a longstanding intention to protect it from this kind of government meddling in what their editorial viewpoint is. Because the result, particularly at the Pentagon, is you had all of the Pentagon press corps turn in their badges rather than sign this, pledge that would have required them to essentially agree to only report on things that the Pentagon had authorized. And as then the end result is you essentially have a press corps now in the Pentagon that is made up of just supporters of the Trump administration, like MyPillow guy and Laura Loomer. And again, the public is the one that is suffering the most from this.
0: So that's the critical point, and I want to end with this point, is that the First Amendment is not just about the freedom of the press. It's about the public's right to know.
9: Exactly.
0: Katie Fallows.
9: Exactly. It's about the public's right to know, to hear critical information and to criticize their government and to hold their government representatives to account.
0: I want to go to Tatiana Margolin. Democracy Now! Reached her, co-director of Stryka, a nonprofit whose mission is to counter rising authoritarianism globally. This is some of what she said about Trump's media ban.
10: My name is Tatiana Margolin, and I'm the co-founder of an organization called Stryka. We work on connecting anti-authoritarian movements around the world. What we just saw President Trump do by restricting access to three U.S. media outlets to the White House is not at all surprising for anyone who has been watching authoritarians around the world. This is a very common tool in the authoritarian toolbox. For example, Vladimir Putin of Russia also gradually restricted journalists' access, but not only to the truth, but to himself. It began somewhat innocuously, by reporters in the Kremlin press pool being excluded for allegedly inappropriate behavior or asking unauthorized questions. But over time, the Kremlin turned the press pool into a kind of theater where journalists were basically reduced to playing the role of extras to the Putin show. And in recent years, we've even heard stories of journalists and reporters filing reports about Putin's events without even attending them because it has become unnecessary to even be there. Everything is completely predictable.
0: Tatiana Margolin, co-director of Stryka, speaking to Democracy Now! This weekend. Your final response, Katie Fallow.
9: Yeah, I think she exactly points out that Trump is often playing from the authoritarian's playbook of trying to shut down any negative coverage of him or his policies. And what sets the United States, hopefully, apart from those regimes is the First Amendment and the protection that is enforced by the judiciary of the right to report on and to criticize the government. And I'm hopeful that the courts quickly overturn his ban. And I hope that the White House abides by it.
0: Katie Fallow, Deputy Litigation Director at the Knight First Amendment Institute at Columbia University, where she focuses on threats to free speech and free press. To see our interview with the head of the Knight Institute, Jamil Jaffer, go to democracynow.org. This is Democracy Now! When we come back, we'll talk about migrants who were sent to a country they have nothing to do with, Equatorial Guinea. Stay with us.

0: something to say about Fatoumata Diawara. We're performing in our Democracy Now! Studio. This is Democracy Now!, democracynow.org. I'm Amy Goodman. Amnesty International is calling for the release of two men deported from the U.S. to Equatorial Guinea. They were arrested by local police forces there and transferred to a prison earlier this month. The men are Samson Berhane, who is from Eritrea, and Ahmed Suleiman, a gay asylum seeker from Egypt, who was living in Arizona when he was detained by ICE. Both of them were deported by the Trump administration, despite U.S. immigration courts granting them protections. On September 11th, police forces arrived at Hotel Bami in the city of Malabo, in Equatorial Guinea, where more than two dozen men and women have been confined after their deportation from the U.S. This is a country, Equatorial Guinea, they have no ties to, part of a secretive so-called third country agreement. It's believed the two men were arrested and taken to prison for speaking out about the inhumane conditions endured by U.S. deportees at the hotel and threats by armed forces. Just days before their arrest, video footage obtained by Reuters showed guards pointing their guns at a group of U.S. deportees inside the hotel after a Cuban man asked an officer to return his confiscated cell phone so he could contact his family and lawyer. This is Ahmed Suleiman describing what happened that day. This was before his arrest. He's since been taken to a prison in Malabo.
1: Yesterday morning, another detainee here has had his phone confiscated for about 2 weeks, and he went downstairs to speak to the officers to try to have them call the director in charge, who is also their boss. Like I said, he hasn't had his phone for about 2 weeks. He hasn't been able to talk to his loved ones, his family, his lawyers, which in turn is a violation of human rights laws. We are not criminals in this country. We deserve rights. We have rights, and we know our rights. After about 15, 20 minutes of him being downstairs, pleading with these officers to call the director, these officers were completely disregarding his pleas, his requests, and were just ignoring him, not giving him the time of day, were sitting on their phones, not even listening to him. That's when they then took us inside the hotel where they pointed their guns at me. They cocked their guns, took it off of safety, and pointed their guns at me, telling me to get on my knees with my hands up, where I had to remain in that position for, 10, 15 minutes while there was chaos going on in the hotel. We were trying to fight to get his phone back. We weren't fighting violently. We were not rioting. We were not protesting. We just were demanding our human rights. We know our human rights, and that's what we deserve, and that's what we want. That's all we ask for. That's all we ask for since we've been here, and somehow we are still getting violated time and time again.
0: This all comes as a federal appeals court has rejected Trump's policy of rapidly deporting immigrants to third countries they have no connection to. Friday's ruling sets up a likely challenge at the Supreme Court. More than 25,000 immigrants have been deported to at least 29 third countries they have no ties to since Trump returned to office. For more, we go to North Carolina, where we're joined by Tutu Alicante, a human rights lawyer from Equatorial Guinea and founder and director of EG Justice. That's Equatorial Guinea Justice. His latest for Just Security is headlined, America sent them into a dictatorship's torture chambers, then looked away. He's joining us from Chapel Hill. Tutu Alicante, thanks so much for being with us. How many migrants to the United States have been sent to Equatorial Guinea?
2: So first of all, thank you for having me, Amy. It's a pleasure to be here. So far, the United States has sent 66 immigrants from countries other than Equatorial Guinea to Equatorial Guinea. And we are talking about mostly immigrants from African countries, although we have also had people from Georgia, as well as most recently people from Cuba and Brazil.
0: And so talk about these two men and talk about the allegations that they are being brutalized and also if we've heard from them in prison now.
2: Yeah. So before I do that, I'd like to lay out a bit of the timeline here. So starting in November 2025, 10 months ago, the United States started this horrendous policy of sending immigrants, not from Equatorial Guinea to Equatorial Guinea, a country that the U.S. knows very, very well that is a human rights violator. How do we know that? Because the State Department reports that the U.S. have been putting out for the last three decades are consistent about the fact that Equatorial Guinea uses torture, uses incommunicado detentions, and often extrajudicial killings of people that it keeps in prison. So this is the country that the Trump administration has decided to send immigrants, many of whom, as you alluded to in your intro, has already achieved a huge level of protection from immigration judges in the U.S. Now, in the case of these two individuals, Mr. Ahmed Suleiman from Egypt, and we should say Ahmed came to the U.S. when he was 4 years old and grew up in Arizona. Right. So this is a 30-year-old man that has, for all intents and purposes, lived in the U.S. his whole life. The other individual, Samson Berhani, is a gentleman from Eritrea. What do we know? We know that these individuals were taken, in my opinion, illegally to Equatorial Guinea on the false pretenses. Many of them did not know until they were almost in Equatorial Guinea where they were going to. And once there, were denied the ability to contact their family members. Their phones were taken away. They've been denied access to lawyers. I myself and my colleagues represent many of these individuals at the African Commission, and we have the lawyers that represent them here in the U.S., and it has been impossible to establish a regular contact with them. So meaning effective assistance of counsel is impossible. Access to family members is impossible. In many instances, access to medication, which many of these individuals need, is impossible. These are two brave individuals that, in the face of injustices, stood up to protect other deportees whose phone was being taken away or who were being harassed by the military. And as a result, they found themselves being subjected, in the case of Ahmed, having a gun pointed at him, and then eventually taken to prison, brought back, hooded, and with ropes tied around their bodies, basically being tortured in front of the immigrants as a sign to the other immigrants as to what happens when you stand up.
0: Tutela Conte, can you talk about what you understand to be the third-party agreement? We just did a story on people being sent from the United States to the Central African Republic, and they got millions of dollars from the United States. In Equatorial Guinea, you talk about it being one of the most closed, corrupt, and repressive dictatorships in the world. Teodoro Obiang has ruled the country since 1979, making him the longest-reigning ruler in the world. What do you know he got?
2: Yeah. Well, a couple of things. And before we talk about what he got, you know, we should be clear, Emmy, that this is extraordinary rendition all over again in broad daylight. Right. What did the government of Equatorial Guinea get in return? A couple of things. One, which is insignificant given the level of corruption that exists in Equatorial Guinea, is $7.5 million of American taxpayers' money. But more importantly for the government of Equatorial Guinea is the legitimacy that comes from being on the good side of the United States. Your audience should know, Amy, that this is a government that the U.S. Senate, Committee on Investigations in 2004 did a huge report on after investigating Riggs Bank and identified and documented corruption, millions of dollars coming from Equatorial Guinea to the Riggs Bank. In 2010, the vice president who is now running the show, Mr. Teodoro Nguema Obiang, Teodorin, basically also has his assets confiscated by the U.S. Department of Justice following another Senate investigation that looked at how he was able to bring millions of dollars into the United States. And as I mentioned earlier, the State Department has documented year after year the level of human rights violations that exist in this country. So for them, getting Trump administration, the Trump administration to strike this deal was about gaining the legitimacy that would allow Ted Orin, the current vice president, son of the president, to very soon become the officially the president.
0: Well, Tutu Alakunte, I want to thank you for being with us. We'll continue to follow the cases of Ahmed Soliman from Egypt and Samson Barhane, originally from Eritrea, and so many others, not only who've been sent to Equatorial Guinea, but to other third-party countries as well. Tutu Alakunte is human rights lawyer from Equatorial Guinea. He's the executive director of EG Justice. Coming up, the extraordinary performer Sarah Jones on her one-woman play, America, Who Hurt You. Back in 20 seconds.

0: folk musician Nora Brown with Stephanie Coleman singing The Unicorn at the Kennedy Center. This is Democracy Now!, democracynow.org. I'm Amy Goodman. We end today's show with the Tony and Obie Award-winning writer and performer Sarah Jones, known for her Broadway hit Bridge and Tunnel. She's back in New York with her latest solo performance, America Who Hurt You. It's being presented by the National Black Theater and Theater for a New Audience at Polanski Shakespeare Center in Brooklyn, produced in association with Foment Productions, Cinereach, and Jason Jackson. Sarah Jones has been described as a one-woman global village for her remarkable one-person multi-character shows. Her past productions include Sell By Date and Surface Transit. The acting legend Meryl Streep's called Sarah Jones a once-in-a-lifetime artist. She's also a board member of Democracy Now! I sat down with Sarah Jones last week and began our conversation by asking her about the title of her new show, America Who Hurt You.
1: So, Amy, I'm going to bring a bit of the theater here into the Democracy Now! Studios. First of all, I'm so grateful for you and the work you do. And America Who Hurt You started off as really a podcast, thinking about this moment we're in, and it was sort of facetious. America, girl, who hurt you? Why are you like this? Are you all right? You're in danger. You know, it was sort of like a joke. And you're hearing me in a British accent because I was also thinking about the relationship between these two histories. We're in the 250th year of the United States even coming into existence, right, officially. But if people come to the theater or if they know me, they know that part of what I'm playing with is identity. And so I do speak the Queen's English because I'm from Queens, New York. But bringing the idea of America's really trauma, which seems to drive our politics. And, you know, you can watch Democracy Now! To see how that plays out. But it starts with our history of genocide as a country, our history of enslaving, you know, African people, our history of indentured servitude. So many of our, you know, ethnic backgrounds, there's a history of inequality that America has never really talked about or overcome. And now we're erasing it and sweeping it under the rug in wild ways, right? Literally, you go to the Smithsonian and it's like, nothing to see here. You know, all this isn't true anymore. And so if we don't deal with the reality of how we got here, our history, we're going to keep playing out the same nightmares that we're seeing. So that's a huge part of why the show exists.
0: Your family seems to run counter to everything the government represents today. As you say, you come from Queens, the most diverse borough in the world. Yeah. Talk about your family.
1: Yeah, well, my joke in the show, I come from a multiracial, multireligious family. So you'll meet people in the show who are based on my real life. Here, let me bring somebody out now. Hopefully don't spit out your coffee, but
2: hi there, everybody. Hi, Amy. Wonderful to see you. So Sarah Jones, who you just met, she brings all of us out. I'm related to her. She has older white relatives, black, Latino. We have Christians and Jews. Everybody who's ever been persecuted, you're going to see them on that stage.
1: Anyway, the idea is that across,
0: hi, Lorraine.
1: Hi. Across genders and across ages and across races, so many of us have experienced an American story that doesn't look like the sanitized, you know, American dream that some people are trying to pretend is our reality. So we're just trying to bring some more truth, you know, into the story. And we want to have a good time. We want to laugh because that's one of the antidotes to the nightmare. You know, they win if we're all in complete misery and isolated. So we're getting into the theater. You know, people should come to Brooklyn and be in real space together instead of doom scrolling and, you know, kind of not connecting up.
0: In your recent Vogue piece, you write about the collective trauma of century-old truths.
1: Yeah, I think that all of us, right? We are such an interesting country in that we have selective amnesia. There are people who can recite, you know, they go do reenactments of Civil War battles, but they don't think about the significance of the genocide of Native Americans and that that's in our land. They don't think about, you know, how there are still laws on the books books to this day that discriminate against people that are left over from, you know, like if you look at how our voting, for example, preventing people from voting goes all the way back to making sure certain people, women, black people, you know, the list goes on. But if you look at our voting today, what are they doing? Dismantling the post office and, you know, creating all kinds of barriers that look just like the grandfather laws of the past. So I think, unfortunately, we have historic trauma that is being replicated in different clothes, if you will, but we never really let go of the Civil War, clearly, because some people are making a reboot right now. So the show is kind of trying to look at not shaming and blaming each other, but in the way that trauma comes from somewhere. And I'll give you an example. There's a certain leader who, you know, grew up as a little kid with a de facto Nazi Klansman for a dad, and that dad screamed at him, "You're a loser, you're a loser." Well, now he's running our country and screaming at the world, "You're a loser, you're a loser."
0: Doesn't he come from the same borough you do?
1: He not only comes from the same borough of Queens, he went to the same school as my sister, so a few years apart. But I always say, you can't spell Donald Trump without trauma. You have to use the A twice. But this is what happens when childhood trauma and privilege are mingled together and you just keep letting people fail up and, you know, bankrupt themselves. Now he's bankrupting the country.
0: How does the show explore the issue of patriotism?
1: You know, I think about how patriotism, you know, if you go back to the Declaration of Independence is featured prominently in the show, and we look at how are they trying to rewrite some of us out of it altogether, right?
0: Literally. Your father was a little obsessed.
1: My father was a little obsessed with the Declaration of Independence. He could recite it from memory, not always at the most opportune times. You didn't want him at a party if he was just going to launch into the Declaration. It's not quite cocktail chat. But patriotism, I think about how the best aspects of America are people's movements. It's journalism like what you find on Democracy Now. It's people who stood up to power. That whenever people admire Americans, or, you know, if you celebrated Labor Day, thank a union, for God's sake, like right here in America. So looking at how patriotism really can be about, you know, our values and diversity, equity, inclusion. These shouldn't be curse words. This is, you know, part of what patriotism can look like, or being proud of the best aspects of America. So that's why I'm trying to sort of shift that lens, because I don't hate this country. I just am saddened and disappointed and afraid of the cliff we're going over if we abandon the best of what America can be.
0: Lonnie Bunch, the first African-American head of the Smithsonian Institution, which runs so many of the museums in Washington. Yeah. He was also happened to be the founding director of the Smithsonian's National Museum of African-American History and Culture, has stepped down under enormous pressure. Not that he has said that's the reason why. The signs that President Trump has wanted to put up in front of various museums, saying that this information is actually not true in the museums. Those signs haven't been put up yet. But what this all means, and I mean, I think of the federal exhibit in Philadelphia at the first White House, George Washington, that talked about George Washington having slaves, has been totally dismantled. But in all of these cases, in that case, you have people continuing to read what was on in the exhibit in front of the dismantled exhibit.
1: Yeah. I mean, we're in a moment, and I think this connects up with the show. I had this idea come to me that we think democracy is won or lost at the ballot box. And really, it's won or lost at the box office. It's the movies, it's the stories, it's the television we watch, it's our museums, it's our culture, social media. Not what we're thinking about every 4 years. It's 24 hours a day, 7 days a week. Ideas that we are picking up from the culture inform how we behave as public citizens and how we vote, right? So if you don't want the truth out there because you know it would derail your agenda, you're going to put up all the signs that say, you know, pay no attention to that history behind the curtain. And you're literally going to try to erase history. This show, America Who Hurt You, is about restoring the history that has intentionally been erased in hopes that no matter how, I mean, we can see it with the consolidation of media, right? If everybody is watching one mouthpiece that's connected to the president, the truth is over. Like, it's a wrap for the truth if we don't hold on to independent media, independent voices, and theater, you know, and culture.
0: So talk about where America Who Hurt You started. You start with the British accent. Where this incubated and these parallel histories.
1: Yeah, so part of it, okay, so this is really fun to go back and forth, Amy. Thank you for being a good sport. So part of it is that, as I mentioned, it started as a podcast and we had guests like Jane Fonda talking about climate and Bryan Stevenson talking about civil rights, kind of trying to do that erasure of the truth, right? We're in a country where the websites are being scrubbed daily and you can just lose information, you know, right through your fingertips. But that podcast was originally hopeful and happening around the 2024 election when we hoped sanity might prevail. And then once we got the result that, frankly, still seems a little suspicious to me, speaking of, you know, rigorous honesty and truth, I sometimes worry that we're all missing the reality of what happened with that election, but that's a whole other story. Right around that time, I got a commission from Oxford University, and the irony of that is, while it was a great honor, you know, I got to be the first, they had never had a performing arts center, and part of me wants to say, oh, you're a 1,000-year-old institution, you're the, you know, oldest academic institution in the English-speaking world, and you have no arts. That should tell us why colonialism kind of played out the way it did. But it was wonderful to go there and get to develop work and perform there. But it was not lost on me that in order to write the truth about what's happening in America, I had to go to the UK because my work was being defunded. We're still trying to, I mean, you know, we know how many kind of journalists are being lost in our economy. Black women in particular, I think we've lost 500,000 jobs. Are there enough of us to lose 500,000 jobs? So we know that we're under threat as artists, as journalists, and, you know, sometimes we have to look farther afield. So Oxford is really kind of the birthplace of a particular version of America Who Hurt You. And it's been incredible to bring it back here as this 250th year and beyond, you know, our standing in the world, our reputation. Not that we were ever perfect, let's be clear. We've needed a reckoning for a long time to talk about our foreign policy, our interventions. But now we've taken the, you know, violence of our foreign policy and now we're enacting it in bigger ways on our own country. And I think we have to talk about that if we're going to survive.
0: Tony and Obie Award-winning writer and performer Sarah Jones, back in New York with her latest solo performance, America Who Hurt You, presented by the National Black Theater and Theater for a New Audience at Polanski Shakespeare Center in Brooklyn for just the next few weeks. So check it out. And that does it for our show. This week, I'll be speaking after screenings of the film about Democracy Now!, Steal the Story, Please!, with the film directors here in New York at the IFC Tuesday, Wednesday at the Museum of Contemporary Art in Westport, Connecticut. Then I'll be in London, England, Friday through Monday. Friday night at 8 at the Hackney Picture House, Sunday at Cinema Lumiere in London at noon, and next Monday at the Lewis Depot near Brighton at 8 p.m. Then I head to Copenhagen, Denmark, Tuesday for the screening of Steal the Story, Please! At Grand Theater at 7. Next Wednesday through Friday, I'll be in Berlin broadcasting Democracy Now! September 30th through October 2nd. On Thursday, October 1st, the film will play at Spore in Berlin at 7. Check our website for all the details at democracynow.org. I'm Amy Goodman. Thanks so much for joining us.
3: Excellent. There's an hour of all the news that you need here on WUWU 100.1 LPFM, Frankfort, Alberta. Every weekday morning, you get news with Amy Goodman. Gosh, I wish she'd bring that movie to Frankfort. We should look into that. So here we are. It's What's Up With You time. Let's see if I can make it go. Oh, yeah. Yeah, that's how you do it. We'll listen to this and then

Whoa, yeah. Whoa, yeah, says, I'd say Corky Siegel, but it's not. It's this one of the string players does the only vocal on that track. I've got to look her name up. I've looked it up before. I should remember it by now. Here we are, Monday, September 21st. I'm not totally certain whether or not today is the equinox. If it's not, it's real close. It's, let's call it fall. It's fall. I got to tell you, I'm so excited. The last two, 3 days, I have been putting seeds in the ground and throwing them on. And that seems crazy. Maybe. The soil is warm enough. Son of a gun, ain't the soil warm enough. And we've got sufficient soil moisture, right? We had a week and a half of some rain and some just plain wet days. But we've got soil moisture. So let's get something done with it. What I'm trying to get done with it is I threw a lot of seeds on that'll turn into feed for my cattle. I'm pretty sure I'm going to see that. And I put some carrots in and then, you know, some stuff that'll be greens for me. And I think I'm going to be eating that stuff right into the new year. I'm pretty sure it's going to come up. So here's the gardener's weather. Today is the coolest day in the 10-day forecast. Expected high temps today, just around 60, especially over here by the lakeshore, maybe in away from the lake. If the sun, you know, dominates through that cloud cover away from the lake, it'll get a good bit warmer than 60. Low temperatures in the entire 10-day forecast in the 50s. So it's good sleeping weather, as we used to say back in Wisconsin. Not cold, really. I mean, we're not going to see frost. We're really not going to see temperatures in the 40s. And although we'll have clouds dominating today and tomorrow, we're looking at some sun for the second half of the week and into the weekend, and temperatures gradually climbing up closer to 70. So it's really going to be some lovely fall weather. I don't see the leaves turning on the maples very much at all yet. So, you know, we're a month away from that probably. But it's going to be just a lovely week. You gardeners, you've got soil moisture to work with. And again, I think you ought to get out there and do it, because you can't eat out of your garden if you don't put seeds in the ground. And really, that's the very most of the work. So I think you ought to do it. The only place in the 10-day forecast that I'm looking at that we see 70 for a high temperature is next week. So it is a little bit cool. It's cooler than it's been. I'm making a fire in the stove at my house in the mornings. Sharon wants it to be warmed up in there a little bit. And by gosh, we've got firewood, so why not? So there's your weather. It's nice out. It's a great time to go looking for mushrooms. Obviously a pretty good time to go fishing. Man, they're up the river in a big way. So what's the bee in my bonnet? What is there to tell you about? Well, this isn't really a bee in my bonnet, but this is important. In local government, Village of Alberta, the Planning Commission public hearing on the adoption of the ordinance to amend the zoning ordinance in its entirety and to update the zoning map is this evening. So this evening at 6:30 at the community building over here at 151 Pearson, that's this evening, Planning Commission updating the ordinance and the map. So get on in there. It's public input time. Yeah. So that's what you're going to do this evening if you live over here. All right. I saw turkeys on the way in here. So

if any of you have good recipes for turkey, text them in, would you please, at 231-774-6360. Maybe we'll have a big turkey dinner here. I'm not really the biggest fan of turkey, domestic or wild, but there's a pile of them out there. It's kind of like deer. They're everywhere. So with turkeys in mind, here's an old classic for you. This is just about all the banjo and fiddle you're going to get out of me this morning. So, Dave, enjoy this.

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He hung right on with tooth and nail. Then he saw what he had and he began to swear. On the end of that tail was a Russian bear. The old bear growled and started in to shake. Adolf knew he'd made a mistake. He tried to hang on, then he tried to let go. Now they have a new dance called Hitler in the Snow. Oh, I saw Mussolini sitting on a log, all puffed up like a great big frog. I sneaked up close and stuck him with a wire. It just went like an old flat tire. I took his hide and I hung it on a tree. The tree said, hey, don't do that to me. So I took it on home to my mother-in-law. She threw me outside with a turkey in the straw.

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A little yellow rat comes sneaking around the weeds. The monkey said, look, there's the guy we need. The rat climbed up and they all begin to grin. Long come a feller with whiskers on his chin. He kicked that rail and he broke it with a crack. And that was the last of the three power pack. All the frost is on the pumpkin and the fodder's in the shop, and the Yanks are a-moving and they're packing off a sock. The sheep are in the meadow and the cows are in the corn. There's going to be a scrap just to show us your barn. Soldiers, sailors, pilots, marines, tall ones, short ones, lots of in-between. Powder in their gun and sand in their craw, stepping to the tune of turkey in the straw.

0: Oh, swing your partner, here we go, to Berlin, Rome, and a Tokyo. We'll put them in a sack and give it a swish. Throw them in the river and kill all the fish. Tie them to a rope and give them a swing, just like a monkey on the end of a swing. Kick them in the pants and sock them in the jaw. Teach them how to dance, old turkey and straw. Four hands round and everybody shout. Skunk in the woodpile, gotta chase him out. Adolf Hitler bit off a chaw. Jam it down his throat with turkey in the straw.
1: Well, that's not the version that I heard as a kid, I don't think. Maybe I wasn't listening closely to the lyrics when I was 4 or 5 years old. I remember that song from my childhood, but there you go, turkey in the straw. Could be a different version than you're used to. Here's some more stuff going on around the community. I better squeeze this in before I go nuts with music. There's after-school tennis for youth over here in Benzie County. There's a 6th through 12th grade program, which is in its second season. They started this year out at the Congregational Summer Assembly at the Woods Courts. And now there's a new companion program for elementary school students that'll start up later this week on the 25th. What day is it? Today's 21st. So is that Thursday or Friday? It's got to be Friday. And that'll be at Market Square Park. So thank goodness this will chase out the pickleballers and will change the sound that you hear coming out of Market Square Park. The tennis club was started last fall by Liz McGraw for the middle schoolers, but it has expanded. So let's see. Enough of them stuck with it that she opened year 2 through 12th grade. Right. So the first year it was narrower. This year it's broader. And now we're bringing in elementary kids. This will be good. So parent volunteers, Bree McGregor, I believe from Alberta, and Megan Williams, a friend, extends support down to third grade for Frankfort Elementary students and local homeschoolers. I'll bet if you could sneak up here from, you know, Thompsonville or any other place like that, I'll bet they'd be nice and let you in. I shouldn't say that. But between the two clubs, tennis is now on offer from third grade through 12th. Though eligibility differs by age group. Well, anyway, the clubs are free and they'll have rackets and balls there. And you don't have to have your kid enrolled in a public school. You can be a homeschooler and come in. Let's see. There will be a teaching professional involved with this. Yeah. A guy named Steve Schreiner. So this is great. This is great. This is just getting kids involved with stuff and, you know, socializing. The older club meets Mondays, Wednesdays, and Fridays after school through October 16 and is open to any Benzie County student in grades 6 through 12 at every level of experience. Most participants arrive having never picked up a racket. A coach and parent carpool is available for students who need a ride, and students may join at any point in the season. The season is timed to start only after fall rosters close at the area school, so no student has to choose between a school team and the club. This is great. Oh, my gosh. Adult volunteers. What would we do without them? So let's see. What do we have? I'm just scoping this out for our next, another thing to share with you. The Benzonia Academy Lectures continues. The next thing on the schedule will be a presentation about the Oliver Art Center, 78 years of creativity in Benzie County, presented by Tamara Hofbauer. That will be Thursday, October 8th. It's a 4 p.m. event that will be at the Mills Community House. At the Mills, October 8th, 4 p.m., Tamara Hofbauer presenting about the Oliver Art Center. Well, that'll be terrific. Well, I'll dig around for some more stuff to share with you. What am I going to do now? I'm going to play you a couple of songs focusing on mobility and transport and how we move freight. I went past the gas station on the way here. gas for the vehicle is still under $5. Mark this down every day that it is on your calendar. If you're a truck driver and you're moving our stuff from one place to another, this morning in Frankfurt, you're paying $6.78 a gallon. So, you know, to all you guys putting the hammer down and moving lettuce from one part of the country to another, here's a little Dave Dudley.

Well, I just like that song, so I thought I'd play it. You know? I like REM. Wasn't that off of Fables of the Reconstruction? Maybe not. Anyway, so I like that, and we'll get to some other stuff. So let's have a look at the other cool, well, whether they're cool or not, things that you should know about here in Benzie County. There is quite a lot of stuff going on. Oh, I just got to find it. Events going on over at the Oliver Art Center. You can't get in there today. So you're going to have to be happy going to the diner next door. They're still open on Mondays. I don't know how late in the year that's going to be the deal. So you can go there today, but you can't get to the Oliver, into the Oliver Art Center until tomorrow. They're open Tuesday through Saturday, 10 a.m. till 4, Sundays noon till 4. So what's going on over there now? Well, let's see. Through October 2nd, so you got to hurry. It's called Field of Vision Artist Talk, October 2nd at 2 p.m. Free to get in. 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Each artist brings their own style and thoughtful creativity to the depiction and interpretation of the environments humans interact with. Field of Vision. And let's see, right. Oh, no. Saturday through next week, Steve Loveless Atmospheres will be showing. And Steve, of course, you know, if you've been around here for a minute or two. Michigan native Steve Loveless used his photography to capture the stunning atmospheres of northern Michigan for decades, and he'll be showing much of that, it would seem, over at the Oliver Art Center September 26th, that's a Saturday, through October 30th. That gives you about a week to see that. And then there will be an all-media juried exhibition from October 10th through November 13. Oh, I'm sorry, the Steve Loveless thing. I got to learn how to read. September 26th through October 30th. That's a whole month. That's 5 weeks. Yeah, that'll be great. And at the same time, well, overlapping, an all-media juried exhibition, October 10 through November 13. It'll be the finest work of regional artists across all creative disciplines. So the reception will be October 10th from 5 to 7, and that will be free and open to the public. That'll be great. So there's some Benzie Conservation District news I want to get to in just a minute, too. Let's see. Iron Man volunteers wanted. Nope, we don't need to keep that. Nope. That's in the books, as they say. And, you know, there are people you know who entered that and completed it. I believe there are some stories about emergency responders being needed for a couple of people. I stayed out of town, so I don't know much about it. Here's what's going on. This is an important deal. Here in Alberta, the turtle capital of the world, by the way, Alberta, Michigan, where we are the only small town you know that has its very own turtle fest. That's right, buddy. Tuesday through Thursday this week, the Alberta Commons will host a community design charrette. It's one of those words I'm going to pronounce wrong. A community design charrette. Join us during 3 days of hands-on community planning at the historic life-saving station as we shape the future of Alberta Commons together. The charrette includes a variety of ways to get involved, from public sessions to focused conversations with various groups, all centered around what this community actually wants. Now, that last was in quotation marks, so somebody gets credit for saying that, and it's not attributed here. But I think that's an apt description of what's going to go on. I don't see hours here. Hours and location. Well, location, the life-saving station. But I don't know, you know, if you can go down there. Well, not right now, because today's the 21st. It's
Tuesday, Wednesday, Thursday this week. For more information, man, I am uncomfortable doing this, recommending that you go to some computer site to learn more. We should have it on hard copy, but here it is. Go to www.albertacommons, that's one word, .com for more information and to sign up. Well, can't you just walk in the door? Huh. Anyway, www.albertacommons.com. You'll maybe learn more about where you can walk in the door. I think it's going to be at the Alberta Life Saving Station. I don't know what hours. I wish I knew that. Maybe I can look that up. Something that we know is going on not in this community. Let me check this out. Here I am going to, you know, be a hypocrite and look at my device. It's Climate Week in New York City. All week long, there are events around town. And, of course, does that mean that 8 million people are going to be paying attention to this? Probably not. I'm out in the weather every day of the year for the last several decades. I'm 68 years old now, and I suppose for the last six decades, I've been out in the weather the most of the time that I'm not sleeping, because I do tend to sleep indoors. I'm lucky that way. But I want to tell you, this climate thing, it's serious, friends, and not talking about it doesn't make it go away. So I get these notices from a person whose organization is called, and, you know, feel free to look this up, endclimatesilence.org. So I'm not going to go off on this too much. But there you go. EndClimateSilence, all one word, .org. It's Climate Week in New York City. And in honor of that, here's a few things. And then I'm going to get into gardening. God alone knows what I've got punched up here. Let's see if we live through this.

Well, that's a little bit abrupt, isn't it? That's Saint Vincent, an artist I'm not real familiar with. That's called The Melting of the Sun. So I don't know what that's entirely apropos of, but there you have it. Friends, I don't know if I should apologize to you for playing unfamiliar stuff or if I should apologize to you for playing familiar stuff. I'm at a loss for that one. Things I want to track down and tell you about. Well, I can tell you for sure, it's a beautiful Monday morning in September here in Alberta at the Heritage Center, used to be the Alberta Library. Come on down. We're right across the street from, the diner over there and Jenks's Salon, which is no longer Jenks's Salon. If you're on your way to the village office, you got to go past us. So stop in, check it out. Thursday, Friday, Saturday between 9 and 1, 9 a.m. and 1 p.m. You can check out whatever we've got up on the walls. And right now it's Doodah Post, the artwork of Ed Higgins. So that's fun. And you can stick your head in and maybe talk about getting on the air. Inside the Thomas Gumbleton Broadcast Studio here at WUWU. Of course, being a community radio station, it's, well, everybody gets the same paycheck. Let's put it that way. There's no separation between the top and the bottom on the old pay scale down here. But it's a community effort, folks. And, we think it's real, and I bet you do too. So check it out. Looking around here at the old screen for cool things to share with you on the 24th, that's Thursday, right? Over at the Garden Theater at 7:30 p.m. Thursday evening, there will be a documentary film showed. I don't see that it's got a price on it. I don't know. Frontier to Freedom, Wilderness Revolution, and Michigan's Path to Statehood. It's an independent documentary to celebrate the United States semi-quincentennial this summer. That's the 250th birthday, by the way. Frontier to Freedom is a historical documentary that unearths the rich and often overlooked history of Michigan, tracing its evolution from a vast untamed wilderness inhabited by indigenous peoples. Now, isn't that a contradiction right there? There were people living here. I don't think the landscape was asking to be tamed. At any rate, here's a documentary, a historical documentary about the experience of Whitey from around 1600, when we first penetrated this area, to its emergence as the 26th state in 1837, through a blend of expert interviews, archival imagery, animated maps, and stunning visuals. The film explores the region's formative years, its history of war and conflict on the American frontier, and the complex socio-political forces that shaped its path to statehood. All right. So that's cool. All right, at the Garden Theater Thursday, 7:30. I don't have anything totally apropos of that punched up here. I'm going to play a couple more songs. I've been obsessed with the idea of growing food and putting it up for the winter. Here I've gone through several decades of, accessing food with money, which is kind of a common thing, right? You go to the store and buy groceries. But I remember as a kid, because my mother grew up in the Depression, that it had something to do with the family budget. I know that, which is pretty small. My mother didn't spend money on food willingly. We grew it and put it up. I remember she had a couple of phrases that she'd use very commonly. There was, "You kids get outside."
I think I heard that more than any other phrase in my youth. And here, dip this in hot water. We'd be scalding peaches. I think, do we have to scald apples? Because we would can crab apples. A lot of tomato products. I ate a lot of canned tomato products, home canned tomato products as a child. And, you know, put up sauerkraut. So I do have friends who don't spend much money on food. They, you know, food is supposed to be an income producer, not a budgetary line item. So digging around for something fun to share with you in regard putting up food, this is going to be a little bit of, I don't know, this will cover a broad spectrum of ideas. First Herb Alpert and then Christian McBride. Sauerkraut, and then we'll move on to fat back and greens. Enjoy this.

Well, there's Christian McBride giving us a little bit of fat Bach and greens. Christian McBride, maybe the best bass player living in America. I don't know. How do you judge that? And I felt motivated to play that, not only because it has something to do with, you know, cooking food in the title anyway, but because this last weekend I did go over to the Garden Theater and took in a little bit of the Mad Angler show with, you know, my favorite bass player in Benzie County, although he doesn't live in Benzie County anymore and he doesn't like it when I call him a bass player, Crispin Campbell, along with Joe Wilson, and I can't remember the piano players' names, but there are some guys who they could swing and they could play some music, and it was really terrific. One of the cool things that goes on over at the Garden. Yeah. So when you're over there, you know, watching the free movie, the classic movie that Aubrey usually sets up once a month, or this documentary coming up this Thursday, enjoy that. It's a wide variety of cool stuff. Before I just go totally nuts with cool music, we'll go back and look at the weather here just quickly. A lovely cool day today, a little bit cloudy, but it's not going to rain. It looks like we've got a week in front of us with dry weather. So it'll be a good time to go out in the woods and look for mushrooms. There are plenty of just wonderful mushrooms that come on in the fall. You want to be sure to identify them properly and be safe with them, but there's plenty of good eating out there. So in Frankfort today, in the Frankfort area, Benzie County, cool temps, 60, low 60s. Overnight lows this next few days, 50-ish. Maybe if you're away from the lake, it'll dip down a little bit more. The winds won't be terrible, but there will be a little bit, so you're going to layer up. Now, checking around the globe, as we like to do, I'm still checking the weather in Cordova. I know a guy who's been fishing this summer. I think he's done with that, and we'll see him here in Frankfort before too long. In Cordova, high temperatures today, 49 degrees, raining right now. They expect it's going to rain most of the day. You're going to get more than an inch of rain in Cordova today. Fairbanks, light rain. Temperatures, mid-40s. Brother Mark, the veterinarian who's trying to retire, told me yesterday that he's going up on the Yukon for one more moose hunt. Close out the season. Temperature there now, 43 degrees. Light rain forecast. Little bit cloudy all week. I see the snowflake icon for the middle of the week, but it's not going to stick because the temperatures aren't even going to go below freezing. Talkeetna, Alaska. Many of you may be familiar with the moose dropping festival there at Talkeetna on the solstice weekend each summer. Rain in Talkeetna today, just drizzly, high temperature of 50. They're not expecting much rain at all, but the creeks are up, is my understanding, in south central Alaska. So if you live on a river, pay attention, creeks coming up. In Kiln, Mississippi, high temperature today, 90, all week long, 90, 90, 90. Hot down there. That's just outside Slidell, Louisiana. Checking our stations in Siberia. Irkutsk, near the west end of Lake Baikal, for those of you keeping score at home. Below freezing the next couple of mornings, daytime temperatures up into the mid-50s. Yakutsk, a little bit farther east, out on the mighty Lena River. Temperatures cooling down. Freezing near it in the mornings. Temperatures, it'll get into the 50s this week, but not much. And what else do we have here? Well, New York City. If you're going there for Climate Week, 60s, pushing 70 throughout the week.
overnight temperatures, overnight lows in the 50s. So it's livable conditions there. Of course, back here at home, a beautiful week. Leaves not really changing color yet, but we're getting close to that. That's enough of that. Oh my gosh. I missed something last night. I really do like to finish out my weekend actually putting wood in my woodshed is what I like to do in the fall. And I like to listen to some of that fat Hammond B3 sound through a Leslie speaker. I didn't get that last night. So I'm going to right now. This will be Plaz Johnson with his take on Since I Fell for You.

0: to one of my favorite shows on this radio station, Wednesday evenings, Crevelers Radio Hours. Your host, Jamie Barnard, he thinks about what he's going to play much more than I do. And he puts on a great show. And this last week, he played the Alan Toussaint version of Everything I Do Gonna Be Funky From Now On. Alan Toussaint is the guy who wrote it. But I believe he wrote it for Lee Dorsey. Alan Toussaint did production, playing, and songwriting for a lot of artists in New Orleans. And he was kind of the guy behind Lee Dorsey, who you'll remember from working in a coal mine. Lee Dorsey was one of the big acts to come out of New Orleans. And I really like the Lee Dorsey version of this song. So not to say that Alan Toussaint can't do his own songs good, but the people that he wrote many of those songs to are kind of my favorite version. So I'm going to play a couple by Lee Dorsey here. Enjoy this.
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0: Well, I don't know how you're going to not have a good day when you can listen to Lee Dorsey or really any of that music from that era in New Orleans. Holy cow, that's just good. Looking around here at what's going on in the community. Here we go. Benzie Shores District Library next month in October. It's coming back. It'll be the second session of the Lord of the Rings Book Club. Mondays at 5:30 over at the library in Frankfurt, the Benzie Shores District Library. New and returning friends are all welcome. There will be discussion of J.R.R. Tolkien's The Two Towers. And gosh, what are they saying here? Pick your favorite character and delve deep into their actions, motivations, influence, and narrative arcs. Come make the case why your favorite is the best. October 5. Well, at any rate, October Mondays at 5:30 p.m. over at Benzie Shores District Library. It's a book club focusing on Lord of the Rings. That'll be cool. So I was mentioning earlier that this week, Tuesday, Wednesday, Thursday, there's a community visioning effort going on called a charrette down here at the life-saving station. There's no jam on Monday, by the way. So this is what you can come over to Alberta for this week. And this is a big deal because we've got this piece of property over here that we got to figure out what to do with, and it's going to make a difference here in Benzie County. Let's see. I got to push the right button here. Let's see if I push play, if this works.
1: On September 22nd through the 24th, The Alberta Commons Project is hosting a charrette to finalize their design plans for their mixed-use community development site. I chatted with Brick Rubel, the Director of Marketing and Management at Artemis Companies, to get the latest scoop. First, I'll give a quick overview of this project and its history. In December of 2024, after receiving overwhelming support from the community, the Grand Traverse Regional Land Conservancy was able to acquire 35 acres of natural property in an effort to protect and revitalize Alberta's historic waterfront. They are essentially breaking down this property into three sectors. 10 acres will become a protected nature sanctuary for the conservation of critical dune habitat. 16 acres will be given to the Village of Alberta for use as a public park. This will span along the Lake Michigan shoreline and around to the mouth of the Betsy Bay. And lastly, 9 acres to the east of the park has been set aside for mixed-use development. This land has access to municipal water and sewer, and the developers are inviting community input on how this land should be used. This is where the charrette comes into play, which again takes place on the 22nd, 23rd, and 24th at the Alberta Life-Saving Station. Here's Brooke to tell us more. So for Alberta community members, what would you say is the benefit of going to the charrette?
2: The big thing is to have your voice be heard, for you to help us understand, you know, how we create the best possible, you know, development to support the Village of Alberta and its community members. So it will be a very kind of hands-on, almost workshop type of three-day event. So really about helping us help the Village of Alberta through our development.
1: And for those who maybe aren't as familiar with the Alberta Commons Project, is there anything they should know before going?
2: You don't have to know anything before you come. We can get you up to speed on everything that's been discussed. If people do want to feel a little bit more prepared before you come, we can get you up to speed on everything that's been discussed. If people do want to feel a little bit more prepared, they can go to albertacommons.com. And we have both our webinar number 1 and number 2 up there for viewing. That goes over everything from project details to market study and analysis done with the State Land Bank. So we've got lots of data that can just be kind of derived right from that website if people do want to feel prepared, but it is by all means not necessary.
1: Will any of the charrette be live streamed or covered online anywhere for people who won't be able to attend?
2: Sure, great question. So the daily activities themselves, we won't be able to live stream. It's just happening in all sorts of different areas of the room, and there's multiple activities happening at once. Mm-hmm. So there won't be like a live feed, but at the end of each day, we're going to take a capture of each activity and all of the feedback we got for that activity. And that will be posted to the website as well, kind of in our updates section, which acts a little bit like a blog. And then if folks want to weigh in or review that and say they have some ideas, you know, that they want to contribute or things they want to call out, they can simply shoot us an email.
1: And lastly, could you just give a quick overview of the different charrette activities and when they're being held?
2: So day one, 11 a.m. to 7 p.m. is really just a huge open window for everyone to come in, learn more about the project, start weighing in, provide their opinion, all that good stuff. And that's on the Tuesday, the 22nd. And then Wednesday, 1:30 p.m. to 7 p.m., we'll have different engagements that focus on different aspects like the Betsy Valley Trail or building configurations. There's different breakouts. Those can be viewed on the website as well under the events section. On day three, we really need to do a lot of heads down, kind of like taking everything we've heard from day one and two and synthesizing it into a readout. So the real public engagement on day three happens more during the open house, which is from 6 p.m. to 8 p.m. And that presentation will be at 6:30. And that'll be like a recorded thing that we'll put out to everybody. Like it'll be more of think of like a PowerPoint that we're going to share with you, and we'll provide that on the website afterwards. And that'll be kind of like a recap of all 3 days of the charrette. So if someone, you know, can't make it to day one and two, we always suggest, hey, try to make it to three. If not, you can view the same presentation and kind of recap online at your convenience.
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0: Well, that cut off. So, friends, I think what I heard there is get on down there tomorrow sometime between 11 a.m. and 7 p.m. I think you want to front load your input. So I think it's terrific that they've got hours starting, you know, early in the day before lunchtime and going to after work hours. So you've got an 8-hour opportunity tomorrow here at the Alberta Life Saving Station. If this matters to you, and if you live over here, it should matter to you. Mostly what'll be done with the developable property. Well, but also the nature preserve, if you will, and where it relates to the bike trail. So over here at the Alberta Life Saving Station tomorrow between 11 a.m. and 7 p.m., front load your input in this. As we heard in the recording there, Thursday, there will be an open house with a presentation, and we just heard that, you know, you can get all caught up at the open house, but don't wait till the end of it to show up. Offer up your input early on. It'll have an impact on what goes on here in Alberta. The cutest darn little town with the best turtle fest ever. So with all that, other things coming up. Gosh, in just a little bit here, in just about 40 minutes, your radio programming is going to improve. Tim Davis will come walking in here and do his show, One Thing Leads to Another. Tim always thinks his show out, unlike me, and it shows. Tim is going to do a great show, and there are quite a lot of really great shows coming out of the studio here in Alberta, and we run some other pretty cool programming on the weekend, so tune it into 100.1 and pour some glue on top of the old Magnavox so that you never waste your time listening to any other radio station, because why would you? I tell you what, you're not going to hear this next, just up and down the radio dial. Friends, this is the Pink Panther theme by Plaz Johnson. Enjoy this.

saw you going down the street the other night. I wasn't going to where I'd been while I was going. You know I should like to latch on some of that good boogie woogie tonight. You mean some of that fat boogie? That's what I mean. Well, that's what I mean.

Yeah. Xavier Cugat and his orchestra with One Mint Julep. I have to interrupt the party. There is something here that you must know about. I can't believe that this escaped my notice until now. By the way, you're listening to Community Radio, WUWU 100.1, the only place on the radio dial that's worth tuning into. It's our community radio station coming to you from the Thomas Gumbleton Studio inside the Alberta Heritage Center, right here on the main drag in Alberta. Come on in. Maybe go have something to eat at the diner, whatever you got to do. And then, you know, check us out. Say hi. I guess you got to do that now that we're in the off season. Thursday, Friday, Saturday, between 9 a.m. and 1 p.m. We've got a display up with Ed Higgins' artwork. It's called Doodah Post. It's just magnificent. Come and check it out. But here's the thing. A couple of Sundays from now, so you've got time to practice up at home. On Sunday, October 4th, from 1 to 4, where is this going to be? It's the first annual Community Cup Kickball Championship. Oh, my gosh. Where are we going to do it? Where are we going to do it? Oh, down at the community ballpark, yeah, which is south on the south end of town. You know, it's where Little League happens, down there behind what used to be the old school and is now the, what do we even call it? Is it a motel or is it apartments that are rented out by the month? Anyway, folks, over here in Alberta, October 4th from 1 to 4 p.m., WUWU Community Radio and Willoughby Tire and Auto will sponsor Alberta's first annual Community Cup Kickball Championship, a day of friendly competition, great food, and small-town fun designed to bring neighbors together from across the region. Teams representing Alberta, Benzonia, WUWU. Gosh, am I on that? I don't know. I got a bad leg. And Crystal Lake Church will compete for the coveted Community Cup trophy, which is probably still being welded out of old brake parts or something like that over at Willoughby's. Whether you're playing, cheering from the sidelines, or catching up with friends over lunch, there will be something for everyone. No fighting, though. Families can enjoy lawn games, children's activities, and a community potluck. WUWU will have the grill fired up. Is that right? And we'll be providing burgers, hot dogs, and refreshments. Bring a favorite side dish to share. There's a joke that goes with that. And spend the day celebrating what makes our community special, which, you know, could be injuries from kickball. The event is less about who wins and more about strengthening the friendships that make Northern Michigan such a great place to live. While the focus is on community and fun, proceeds from food, beverages, and sponsorships will help fund improvements at the community ballpark. Now, there you go, friends, which is used for Little League sports. You can reach out to WUWU at WUWLPFM@gmail.com. If you are interested in sponsoring a team or donating prizes, holy cow, that is going to be great. That's October 4th. It's a Sunday, 1 to 4 p.m. I will do everything I can with, you know, all the meteorological poobahs and all that stuff to make sure that that is the perfect day. That is going to be fun. That's almost as much fun as Turtle Fest, I bet. Let's see. It'll be magnificent. So, in celebration of that, I'm going to play you some more super cool music. This, admittedly, is a theme song from my favorite radio show. Maybe it's yours, too. Enjoy this. This is why God invented Hammond organs.

Lalo Schifrin, of course, keeping the party going with Jim on the move. And here momentarily, I'm going to try to keep it a little bit weird. That's kind of my thing down here. I want to be a little bit out of the ordinary. Do you remember in Young Frankenstein when Marty Feldman went to get a brain to put into the monster that Gene Wilder was working on? And he could have taken the normal brain, but he took the AB normal brain. Well, that might have been mine. One more thing to tell you about coming up this weekend, and this, I hope, gets more hype as we get closer, because this will be great. This coming Saturday, over in Beulah at St. Philip's Episcopal Church, that's going up the hill, right? Isn't that St. Philip's is going up the hill? Or is it the one? St. Andrew's is over on the hill. St. Philip's is going up. Cognition is organizing a free fall family festival. This will be fun. There will be a petting zoo. There will be a bounce house, pumpkin painting, tattoos. Get the kids started young on their tattoos. Everything is free, free, free. So that'll be over at St. Philip's Saturday, 11 to 3, super kid friendly event, the Free Fall Family Festival, put on by the wonderful people at Cognition. So check that out. Okay, back to some slightly oddball stuff, and then something a little bit more familiar to get you ready for Tim Davis in 17 minutes. Maybe that sounded wrong. Anyway, here's Ray Anthony with his take on the Peter Gunn theme.

This is Tim Davis, and that was The Fix with One Thing Leads to Another, which is the name of my weekly show where we pick an artist of the week, play some of their stuff, look at who influenced them, who they influenced, who they might have collaborated with, or who might have covered their songs, just trying to make connections to different things to listen to. To kick things off this week, I'm going to play a song that relates to our Artist of the Week selection.

That was Santana, and that was one of my favorite Santana instrumentals, Europa, from the Moonflower album that came out in 1977. I picked that song to kick off the show not just because it's one of my favorites, but also because it does not feature any vocalists. And many of Santana's songs don't, but many of his songs do, and some of the vocal performances on his albums are great, in my opinion. Yet even some pretty diehard Santana fans would probably have a hard time naming who is actually singing on some of Santana's biggest hits, especially the earlier ones. Which brings me to my Artist of the Week selection. We're going to do something a little different today. My Artist of the Week is not Santana, and it's not one specific vocalist that played with Santana. It's actually all the primary official lead singers that Santana had over the years, starting with the one singing on these early tracks.

The voice on those famous early Santana tracks was a guy named Greg Raleigh. Greg with two G's at the end and Raleigh with one L, who was with Santana from 1966 to 1972. Greg Raleigh was born in Seattle, Washington in 1947. After playing in a band his senior year in high school, he joined Carlos Santana and others to form the Santana Blues Band, which was later shortened simply to Santana, in 1966 at the young age of 19. As a co-founding member of Santana, Raleigh was part of the band's first wave of success, including their breakout appearance at Woodstock in 1969. The first song of the three we just played, Evil Ways, was on Santana's first self-titled album that came out in 1969, but the version I played was a live recording from that great Woodstock set that was later that year. Raleigh was Santana's original lead vocalist, with his voice appearing on well-known songs such as Black Magic Woman, which hit the U.S. charts at number 4, and I Hope You're Feeling Better, that we just played from their second album, Abraxas, and other songs like Oye Como Va, No One to Depend On, and Evil Ways, that we just played first. He also became well-known for his skill on the Hammond B3 organ. Paul May and I were just talking about that. He was a great organ player, and he had solos on many of the aforementioned hits. He also has songwriting credits on many tracks from this period. However, differences with Carlos Santana regarding the musical direction of the band led Raleigh to leave in 1972. And here's where it gets a little interesting. In 1973, Raleigh joined a new band with ex-Santana guitarist Neil Schon, and that band became Journey. Here's a song from Journey's self-titled debut album that Greg Raleigh sings lead vocals on.

Got to admit, kind of like some of that early, lesser known Journey stuff. That was Of a Lifetime from Journey's debut album in 1975. That was a song that was co-written by former Santana members Greg Raleigh and Neil Schon. Greg Raleigh was the keyboardist for Journey's first six albums. On the self-titled Journey that we just heard from and Look Into the Future, he was lead vocalist, and on an album called Next, he shared vocal duties with guitarist Neil Schon. After the now famous Steve Perry joined the band in 1977, Raleigh sang co-lead vocals on several songs on the albums Infinity, Evolution, and Departure. Here's a well-known one from Infinity, the album Infinity, on which Raleigh and Perry shared the lead vocals. This is Anytime from 1978. Greg Raleigh and Robert Fleischman wrote this one.

That was Journey, a song called Anytime from 1978 with Greg Rolie and Steve Perry sharing the vocals on that one. I think it's kind of funny when it's kind of interesting when Steve Perry breaks into that song. He only sings for a few seconds, but you kind of have this feeling who's going to take control of that band in the long run there. In the late 70s, Rolie started to feel kind of burned out by the nonstop schedule of touring. Plus, he felt his creativity was being drained, and he soon announced he was leaving Journey, which he did in 1980. He then released several solo albums, formed a band called The Storm in 1991 with Steve Smith and Ross Valerie of Journey, and briefly reunited with other former members of Santana, including Neil Schon, that we mentioned before, in 1998, as a band called Abraxas Pool, named after Santana's hit album Abraxas. In 1999, he began work on a solo album that eventually led to the forming of the Greg Rolie Band. And from 2012 to 2021, almost 10 years, he toured as a member of Ringo Starr and his All-Star Band, performing some of the Santana hits that we played earlier in the show. Ultimately, Rolie was inducted into the Rock and Roll Hall of Fame twice, having been voted in both as a member of Santana in 1998 and as a member of Journey in 2017. He is one of just 29 artists to have been inducted into the Rock and Roll Hall of Fame more than once. And now we come to an artist who was never really considered an official primary singer of Santana, but who did team up with Santana for an impromptu tour in late 1971. I'm talking about drummer, guitarist, and vocalist Buddy Miles. Carlos Santana was a massive fan of Jimi Hendrix and deeply admired Buddy Miles' work as the powerhouse drummer for Hendrix's Band of Gypsies, and as drummer for the Electric Flag, the band Buddy Miles co-founded with legendary blues guitarist Michael Bloomfield. Looking to stretch beyond his own band's early sound, Santana joined forces with Miles, members of the Santana Band, including future Journey founder Neil Schon, and additional horn and percussion players. The newly formed group hit the road for a string of dates from December 1971 through April 1972. This included a famous high-profile concert in January 1972 inside Hawaii's Diamond Head Volcanic Crater, which was captured on their hit record, Carlos Santana and Buddy Miles Live. Here's a track from that album. It's called Them Changes, and it's a track which was originally written by and performed by Buddy Miles with Jimi Hendrix's Band of Gypsies. Here's Them Changes Live.

That was Carlos Santana and Buddy Miles teaming up for the live recording of Them Changes. In addition to being in Hendrix's band of Gypsies and in Michael Bloomfield's Electric Flag, Buddy Miles was also founder and leader of the Buddy Miles Express and later the Buddy Miles Band. He's also known for singing lead vocals on the California Raisins Claymation TV commercials, most notably on I Heard It Through the Grapevine, and he recorded two California Raisins R&B albums. But with Santana, he just did the one live album, kind of a side project for both Miles and Santana. But getting back to Santana's primary singers over the years, when Greg Raleigh left Santana to start Journey in 1973, he was replaced with avant-garde American jazz and blues vocalist Leon Thomas, who was about 36 at the time. Thomas was born in East St. Louis, Illinois, and was known for his bellowing glottal stop style of free jazz singing in the late 1960s and 1970s. His time with Santana was brief, just about a year during the band's jazz fusion era. He was heavily featured on Santana's live fusion album Lotus and sang three tracks on 1973's Welcome album, including this one.

That was Leon Thomas singing When I Look Into Your Eyes from Santana's 1973 Welcome album. Before his brief stint recording and touring with Santana during their jazz fusion era, Leon Thomas worked extensively with jazz icon Pharoah Sanders. Thomas's most distinctive singing device was that he often broke out into yodeling and scat singing in the middle of a vocal, drawing from African music traditions. This style has influenced singers James Moody, Tim Buckley, and Bobby McFerrin. Remember the Don't Worry, Be Happy guy? Thomas said in an interview that he developed the style, and I'm not sure I really understand this, but he developed the style after he fell and broke his teeth before an important show. We heard some of that style of singing on the last song, but here's another kind of more dramatic example of that style, a song called One from his 1969 solo album, Spirits Known and Unknown.

Oh,

that was a pretty good example of Leon Thomas's interesting yodeling and scatting style. Thomas has been called the, quote, John Coltrane of jazz vocalists, unquote, and critic Tom Jurek, impressed especially by the Leon Thomas album that came out in 1970, was mystified by, quote, why this guy wasn't huge. You're listening to WUWU LPFM 100.1, Frankfurt, Alberta. The show is One Thing Leads to Another. I'm Tim Davis. We're going through all of Carlos Santana's lead singers over time and just trying to play some interesting songs that they sang, both with and without Santana. In 1974, Santana traded Leon Thomas, who we just heard, for another Leon Patillo. Patillo, born in 1947, brought a soul and funk edge to Santana in the mid-70s. He was with the band in 1974 and 1975, and his notable contributions to Santana were vocals on the album called Borboleta, including the song Give and Take and this song, Mirage, which Leon Patillo also wrote.

That was Leon Patillo singing a song he wrote, Mirage, from Santana's sixth album, Borboleta. Patillo's first musical endeavor before Santana was with the group Creation, later called Leon's Creation. That was a group formed in the late 1960s, and it was a funk group, similar in style and composition to Sly and the Family Stone, and they were signed to Atlantic Records. Here is one of their songs. This is Leon Patillo with Leon's Creation, a song called This Is the Beginning.

Wow, if you had played that song for me blind, I think I would definitely have guessed that that was Sly and the Family Stone. But no, that was Leon Patillo with his band Leon's Creation singing This Is the Beginning, came out in 1970. Aside from Leon's Creation, Patillo worked at times with Funkadelic and Martha and the Vandellas. After leaving Santana, he pivoted entirely to contemporary Christian music, known as CCM, becoming one of the genre's most successful pioneering solo artists in the 1980s. And he even had his own show, his own television show on TBN called Leon and Friends. Patillo founded his own record label, Positive Pop, in the 1990s, and for years he was the pastor at the Rock House Church on the historic Queen Mary in Long Beach, California. Would have been fun to go to some of those services, I think. He retired from the ministry in late 2009 in favor of traveling and leading seminars across the country. Which brings us to my absolute favorite Santana vocalist.

Greg Walker. Walker did two stints with Santana, 1975 through 79 and 1983 to 1985. And it was my good fortune that his first stint coincided with my early teens when I was just getting into my older brother's record collection and developing my own musical obsessions. In fact, in 1979, when I was 16, Santana was my first rock concert ever. Carlos Santana himself was unbelievably impressive, pumping out incredible solos as he leaned back under the spotlight in his long-tailed white tuxedo. But Walker commanded the stage with equal presence with his smooth and powerful R&B-style vocals. Whenever someone asks me what my first concert was, I always get a little too excited to describe how lucky I was for it to be not only Santana, but Santana in the Greg Walker era. Some quick background on Walker. Inspired by musical masters and song stylists such as Nat King Cole, Johnny Hartman, Sarah Vaughan, and Sam Cooke, Greg started singing at the age of 9. Early in his career, in 1975, after a stint with A Taste of Honey and some other projects, Walker had a career-changing audition with Carlos Santana. His selection as lead vocalist for Santana added new life to the band's most popular material, demonstrated his songwriting skills as a contributing writer, and introduced such hits as the unforgettable She's Not There and Stormy, which, yes, I got to hear live. His talents led Santana into the musical mainstream with 3 platinum albums, Amigos, Moonflower, and Inner Secrets. Here are those classic Santana hits, She's Not There from 1977's Moonflower and Stormy from 1978's Inner Secrets, 2 of my favorites.

That was my favorite Santana vocalist, Greg Walker, singing Stormy, and before that, singing She's Not There. In the words of Carlos Santana, Greg Walker's music is a wonderful combination of street and church music. Street being raw, sexy, warm, and naked. Church being spiritual, inspirational, soulful, and sincere. After Santana, Walker became a highly sought-after lead singer for such distinguished musicians and recording artists such as Herbie Hancock, Kenny G, Jeff Lorber, Rodney Franklin, and Keiko Matsui. Here's one of the songs he recorded with Herbie Hancock that Santana, somewhat coincidentally, plays guitar on. It says, Herbie Hancock, Saturday Night.

That was Greg Walker singing with Herbie Hancock, a song called Saturday Night. After Greg Walker's first stint with Santana, Alex Liggertwood joined the Santana band in 1979. Liggertwood was a Scottish singer with a soaring, soulful rock voice, and he became Santana's longest tenured lead vocalist up to that point. He fronted the band through multiple stints spanning 15 years, including the 1980s era of heavy music video rotations. Liggertwood was born in Drumchapel, Glasgow, Scotland, in 1946. He grew up in a musical family, but did not receive formal musical training. Eventually, achieving a vocal range covering nearly four octaves, Liggertwood had five different stints with Santana from 1979 to 1994, which included the U.S. Festival in 1982 and Live Aid in 1985. He was credited as lead vocalist on Santana songs such as All I Ever Wanted, You Know That I Love You, Winning, The Sensitive Kind, and Hold On. Let's hear some of those songs right now.

That was Alex Liggertwood singing on two Santana songs. First one was All I Ever Wanted from Santana's 1979 album Marathon. That tune was co-written by Alex Liggertwood. Then we heard The Sensitive Kind from Santana's Z-Bop album that came out in 1981. I had to play that one. It's probably not the most popular song that Alex Liggertwood sang. Not too well known, but that song is written by the great J.J. Cale, who was one of the artists of the week that I did last fall. Love J.J. Cale, so just had to play that one. It's a good version of that song. Alex Liggertwood also sung with the Jeff Beck Group during his career, and he has recorded with the Average White Band. Let's hear one of the Average White Band songs he did. This one also features the great Chaka Khan.

That one sounds a little bit like Steve Winwood to me, but that was the Average White Band. It was Alex Liggertwood singing on that with Chaka Khan also providing vocals. The song was called The Spirit of Love off their Aftershock album that came out in 1988. Liggertwood was in several other short-lived bands and put out a solo album in 2019 called Outside the Box, which actually featured a remake of Santana's winning song. His last performance took place at Bogart's Entertainment Center in Apple Valley, Minnesota, on Friday, April 10th, 2026, and he died 20 days later on April 30th of this year at the age of 79. While Liggertwood was still intimately involved with Santana, vocalist Tony Lindsay made his studio debut on Santana's 1992 album Milagro. Lindsay sang on the Milagro tracks Make Somebody Happy and the song we're going to hear now, Life is for Living, from 1992 Milagro album.

That was Tony Lindsay singing Life is for Living with Santana. That was off the Milagro album, which came out in 1992. Milagro ended up being the first Santana studio album that failed to reach Billboard's top 100. But importantly, Milagro served as Lindsay's introduction to the studio lineup and set the stage for him to later become Santana's primary touring and studio vocalist from 1995 to 2015, a period that included the massive success of the 1999 multi-platinum album Supernatural. Essentially, Lindsay became the live voice executing the songs made famous by guest stars during the late 90s Supernatural renaissance. Lindsay was actually credited as primary vocalist on five of the tracks from Supernatural, which is one of the best-selling recordings of all time with more than 30 million copies sold worldwide, including 15 million copies in the United States. But it was the guest vocalist that made Supernatural the massive success that it became, and it sparked a three-album streak where Santana continued the strategy of employing famous lead singers to generate hits. We're going to play a few songs from that era to close out the show, starting with the hugely popular song called Smooth that Rob Thomas of Matchbox 20 both co-wrote and sang.

That was Rob Thomas singing with Santana on Smooth from the huge hit Supernatural. Came out in 1999. That album had a lot of great guest singers, and a lot of hits came off that album. So Santana continued the strategy of having guest singers on his next album, Shaman. One of the biggest hits off that album was a song called The Game of Love, which Michelle Branch made a huge hit for Santana. So I was going to play that song, but then I came across a version of the same song, but instead of Michelle Branch singing with Santana, it's the one and only Tina Turner singing with Santana. So I thought that might be a little more interesting because most of us have heard the Michelle Branch version probably more than once. So here's Tina Turner singing The Game of Love with Santana off of the Shaman album that came out in 2002.

You're listening to WUWU LPFM 100.1 Frankfort, Alberta. We are coming to the end of our time here. That was just the song we just heard was Tina Turner showing Michelle Branch how it's done with the Santana song, The Game of Love. I hope you enjoyed hearing the various singers who sang with Santana over the years. I really enjoyed digging into that and playing those for you. We're going to close with an interesting track with Mary J. Blige and Big Boy helping Santana out with a song called My Man. We'll fade out with that one. Until next week, take care.

Santana's in the room. Boom. Mary J's in the room. 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Boom. Ba-boom-boom. Big boy, big bullets, that's right.

Ladies and gentlemen, you are tuned in to Back Down the Bayou, Louisiana and Roots Music. 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Hello, Pacifica Radio Network listeners. Getting us started into this hour of the show, Johnny Rivers, secret agent man from the Johnny Rivers anthology. He used to be known as Johnny Ramostella when he was going to high school at Baton Rouge High right down the street. We're going to get the first set started with a new single from Sonny Landreth. This is Lady on the Rise.

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1: Back down the bayou, I'm Bill sitting in with you. I don't think I introduced myself at the top of the show, but hey, if you've been tuning in, you should hopefully know who I am. Wrapping up that set right here, the opening set, we had Boma Bango, Tous les Samedis from their Au Va Voir record. That's soon come release. Before that, the latest from Bonsoir Cotin, Vie de Marone from Bon Vie. Billy F. Gibbons did Hanging on a Cliff from the Antones 50th Present Chicago Bound. We started off with the latest single from Sonny Landreth, Lady on the Rise. This is Carol in Wonderland from her Truth Is record, Deepest Ocean Blue.

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This is Baton Rouge Community Radio. Originating from the banana plantation somewhere in mid-city Baton Rouge, this is Back Down the Bayou. I'm Bill, sitting in with you near in the vicinity of the bottom of the hour, in case you're keeping track of things like that. Wrapping up that set right there, he says, looking over his glasses, Tab Benoit, the ghost of Gatemouth Brown from I Hear Thunder. Before that, we had Jerry Lee Lewis, the killer himself out of Faraday, Louisiana, with Buddy Guy on guitar, Jerry Lee and Buddy Guy doing the How to Call Boogie. I had to call it something. That was from Jerry Lee's Last Man Standing record. We started the set Carol in Wonderland, Deepest Ocean Blue from Truth Is. And in yet another tribute, another one of our folks who's recently left us here recently, he says redundantly, was Lynn Orso. He put out a fine record a few years back called the Louisiana Riverfront Band. Bunch of great musicians, him included, with a bunch of fine vocalists like Luther Kent and John Fred, among others, on it. And let's see, Lynn did a couple of tracks taking the lead vocals on that. These are them, starting off with Slim Harpo's tune, I Got Love If You Want It.

WHYR 96.9 FM, WHYR.org. This is Baton Rouge Community Radio. Yeah, getting a little bit funky here on Back Down the Bayou with Michael Ducé. Everything I Do Gonna Be Funky, from his From Now On record, cover of that Lee Dorsey tune. Before Michael, we had Willie Nelson doing Just Dropped In to See What Condition My Condition Was In. Yeah, that one jumps onto the playlist every once in a while. That was from Willie's record, The Great Divide. We started off with a couple of tracks. Louisiana Riverfront Band, fronted by Lynn Urso. Let's see, we got I Got Love If You Want It, and we followed that with Mother-in-Law Blues. This is Bas Klass, Madame Simone.

Back down the bayou, I'm Bill, sitting in with you and wrapping up the last set of this hour. We had the River Road Collective. That would be Dave Malone and a couple of other guys, and Dave Malone along with his brother Tommy Malone, who recently had a birthday. River Road Collective doing Louisiane. Before that, we had Boss Kloss doing Madame Simone from Fortune's Toll.

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3: Beside a singing mountain stream where the willow grew, where the silver leaf of maple sparkled in the morning dew, I braided twigs of willow, made a

Some modern stuff from Annalisa Samson gets Bossa Brazil 144 begun. Talk, Talk, Talk is from her 2011 Su Suspeita, Es Tu Sujeita, Não Sou Santa. I'm suspicious, I'm vulnerable, I'm no saint. That's a translation, it's not me saying that. We have somewhat a mix of new and older music for this edition. From the former category, Cefa Soares da Silva and another part of the Psiu EP, released in July 2026. This one is Poesia, and this is Bossa Brazil.

There you had Clube de Balanço's Coqueiro Veggie from their Swing and Samba Rock 2001. Brand new stuff from Cristina Valença, before that Olaf Ochis or Spotlights, and then also from 2026 Cefas Suarez da Silva with the Poesia section of the July EP release Passio. We'll venture back to 2003 for this next, an interesting arrangement in this serious slowed down tune where the rhythm of the samba's tambourine manifests in the right hand of the piano while the left hand takes the beat of the surdo. This is Maria Rita next on Bossa Brazil.

A very large gathering, the Grandes Encantos do Choro Ensemble, a project called Brasileirinho, with an all-star cast including Paulo Mora, Zé de Velha, Zezé Gonzaga, and Luciana Rabello, among others. And that one's called Formosa. Then we had that laid-back track called Ador, or Pain. That's Vinicius Cantuaria from his album Silva. Down in High Society went Elis Regina, Alo Alo Marcianos from 1980, and the set began with Elis Regina's daughter Maria Rita, Veja Bem Meu Bem from her self-titled 2003 album. I believe that's her debut work. And from here we're off to a collaboration between Joyce and Juan Donato, one of his standards, Amazonas, called here Amazonas 2, I think because it's got fresh lyrics by Arnaldo Antunes. This is Bossa Brazil.

There's a pianist from Philadelphia named Uri Kane, real name. Un Minuto So is from his 2001 CD called Rio. From Juan Bosco's Da Licenza, Meu Senhor, is spun for Hall in Limoeiro, and then a distinctive arrangement of Juan Donato's Aha by Marcela Mangabeira, another 2001 album called Simples. And we started the set with Juicy and Juan Donato on Amazonas Dois. Should you require these spelled out on a playlist, as always, you can reach us at brazilnut2929@gmail.com. But now here's another brand new entry, a singer I'm going to guess this is pronounced Maria Straducci. From the YB label, this is Hoje Eu Sou Quarta-feira, Today is Only Wednesday.

Well, we just heard two singles from a few years apart. A singer named Mari Lou with Meo Mulatu and Meo Canario. That's an RCA Shellac 78 from 1940. And before it, a new release from September 2026 by Maria Straducci and Fatel. Oggi è so quarta fera. Today is only Wednesday. And behind us is the Juju Orchestra from their Bossa Nova is Not a Crime, published 2007 in Germany. This track called Não Posso Demorar, I Can't Stay Long. Nor can we, as we wrap another Bossa Brazil, deduced and produced by Roger Collins at the studio of the Paris Primeval in Carolina do Norte, always AI-free. Thanks for listening, Carlos Vinci's. Hope you dug it. Until the next iteration hereof, namaste, aloha, ciao, pessoal.

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I got my 1080 and my IQ's double digits. Boys, this is gonna be an all-out war. I got my field ration straight from old Jack Daniels. Hank Jr.'s on the 8-track in my 4x4. And I'd shoot 1,000 coyotes if I could just only find one. Because, boys, that's what God made coyotes for. 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

His grave, his blood did she find. Over it, bitterly, she cried, my husband, what have you done to this family of yours?

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Husband comes in, he says, wife, turn down the radio, turn off the TV, listen to me. Let me tell you about my day. And she sits down and she listens and he begins to speak. When I

husband says, "Wife, what do you think?" Wife says, "It's very interesting. Before we talk about your day, let's talk about mine."

0: On October 8th, the Benzie Area Historical Society presents Oliver Art Center, 78 Years of Creativity in Benzie County, led by Tamara Hofbauer at 4 p.m. at the Mills Community House in Benzonia. 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
1: Noel Travis wrote this, and I think it's a beautiful song. It's called Dark as a Dungeon Down in the Mountains.

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The Frankfurt Area Vet-to-Vet Group is held on the first Monday every month at 6:30 p.m. at Trinity Lutheran Church in Frankfurt at 955 James Street. 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

no more. 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Ah, she left me this morning, and she caught that M&M.

Listen here, people, I've done everything that I could. 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She didn't mean me no good. There is one thing, babe, I just can't understand myself. There is one thing, babe, I just can't understand myself. 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But that's all right, babe, I can't stand the way you do. You are running me crazy.

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1: Today on Law and Disorder, we speak with Chicago's prominent anti-police abuse attorney, Flint Taylor, of the People's Law Office, to talk about his life's work in freeing wrongfully sentenced inmates.
2: His new book, titled The Conviction Machine, outlines how the use of torture by the Chicago Police Department coerced confessions out of those in the African-American community, some of whom were sentenced to death or have been in prison for decades. We follow up with part two of an earlier show and look further at recent historic decisions made by the U.S. Supreme Court, a branch of government once relied upon as an important balance between the executive and the legislature.
1: As our guest, Professor of Law Ellen Yaroshevsky, explains, the Supreme Court continues to upend precedent and reshape our lives.
3: Stay with us.
1: I'm New York City attorney and author Michael Stephen Smith.
2: And I'm Jim Lafferty, a decades-long political activist and once the national director of the National Lawyers Guild.
1: The comedian Lenny Bruce used to joke that Chicago was so corrupt it was thrilling. He had no idea. Bruce was referring to run-of-the-mill bribery of a traffic cop or a police officer taking your floor mats out of your car in lieu of a ticket or a payoff of a local bar owner. The corruption in Chicago ran much, much deeper. It went from the prosecutors who were actually in the police station listening to the screams of men being tortured before they went and took a signed confession from them. It was John Burge, the commander of a whole section of the police, who learned how to torture people from a tour of duty in Vietnam. He brought back an electric machine that they had actually used against the Vietnamese. This machine was used on black people in Chicago. 300 people were convicted on the basis of tortured confessions. The corruption ran all the way to the top, to the mayor's office. Mayor Richard Daley knew about it all and said nothing. It was only the work of a few attorneys like Flint Taylor and the community and the Black Panther Party and the activists and the progressive politicians who exposed this all. Their victory included reparations, the torture of people in police stations on the west side and south side of Chicago is now taught to 8th graders and 10th graders in the public schools. H.R.A.P. Brown, the leader of the Student Nonviolent Coordinating Committee called SNCC, said famously, "In the halls of justice, the only justice is in the halls." We speak today with our guest Flint Taylor, a founding member of the Chicago People's Law Office. He represented the families of slain Black Panther leaders Fred Hampton and Mark Clark. He continues to represent many survivors of police torture and wrongful convictions. Attorney Taylor is co-counsel in the current Malcolm X assassination case in New York City and is the award-winning author of the historical memoir, The Torture Machine. Flint's new book, The Conviction Machine, is a captivating account of the most corrupt and blood-soaked chapter in Chicago law enforcement history. Flint Taylor, a hearty welcome back to Law and Disorder Radio.
4: Michael, it's great to be back again. Always good to talk to you.
1: Likewise, Flint. Flint, the People's Law Office started in 1969 in a converted sausage shop in Chicago. How'd you get involved, and how did you choose the name PLO?
4: I got involved with the People's Law Office as a second-year law student. I was at Northwestern, and I started working with several committed young lawyers who were representing the Black Panthers and the Young Lords and SDS and other radical and revolutionary organizations in 1969 here in Chicago. When it was no longer feasible for these lawyers to work for legal aid, which is where they were working, we all decided to start our own office. So in August of 1969, we rented and converted an old sausage shop, and on the north side of Chicago, we opened the People's Law Office. The People's Law Office was so named because I like to tell this story. There's several versions of it, but the one I like the best is that we were representing the Panthers, and the Panthers had People's Medical Clinic. They had the People's Breakfast Program, and we, as their People's Lawyers, took on the name of the People's Law Office. And we still have that name today, and we take that very seriously.
1: Who was Fred Hampton, and what were the Black Panthers in Chicago trying to do?
4: Well, Fred Hampton was chairman of the Illinois chapter of the Black Panther Party. He was a 21-year-old young man with tremendous leadership skills. He was very charismatic, and the Panthers were organizing here in Chicago, and not only did they have programs such as the breakfast program, the health clinic, newspaper, and they also had a 10-point program. And they also called for self-defense against police brutality. And they also were very much committed to coalition building, building coalitions between organizations in the city, such as Puerto Rican organizations, the Young Lords, white organizations such as SDS and the Young Patriots, and other organizations. They were also attempting to organize the very powerful street gangs here in the city of Chicago, try to get them focused on revolutionary concepts rather than the kinds of violence that the gangs were involved in the communities here in Chicago.
1: Flint, assassination is a political murder. Why was Fred Hampton assassinated?
4: Fred Hampton was assassinated for several reasons. As I mentioned, he was a very charismatic young leader. He was targeted, and the Panthers were targeted not only in Chicago, but nationally by the FBI. At the same time, here in Chicago, a very ambitious and aggressive elected state's attorney of Cook County, a man by the name of Ed Hanrahan, had also, along with the mayor at that time, the very powerful Richard J. Daley, had declared a war on gangs. But the war on gangs was really a war on black youth and enveloped a war against the Black Panther Party. So Fred Hampton and the Panthers were targeted and attacked, and ultimately Hampton was assassinated as part of the COINTELPRO program, but also as a part of the prosecutor's office here in Chicago and the Chicago police's war on gangs.
1: Attorney Ed Hanrahan was, as you mentioned, the Cook County State's Attorney in Chicago. Why do you write that he was the prime villain, and what was his role in planning the assassination of Fred Hampton and the subsequent cover-up of that assassination?
4: Well, my second book, The Conviction Machine, deals with prosecutors, politicians, and police violence

0: West Side of Chicago, this being in the early morning hours of December 4th, 1969. So Hanrahan and his first assistant, along with the police officers, planned this raid and executed this raid and left Fred Hampton and Mark Clark dead and five other Panthers wounded. This raid was one of the most important political events in the history of the city of Chicago, and Hanrahan called it a shootout, and it was widely publicized in all the newspapers and on TV here in the city of Chicago. But unfortunately for him, he left the apartment open, and we all were able to go and take evidence there. And in taking evidence over the next 10 days, we were able to show the world that it wasn't a shootout, but that it was a shoot-in. And over the next few years, through litigation and through community outrage and organizing, we were able to uncover that it was not only a shoot-in, but in fact that it was a murder, that they intentionally went into the bedroom where Fred Hampton was sleeping and put bullets into his head and body. The other thing over the years that we were able to show, not only that it was a shoot-in and a murder, but it was a political assassination. And that piece of it we learned through uncovering the fact that the COINTELPRO program from the FBI was also conspiring with Hanrahan and the police to plan and execute and cover up this raid. And they did it through an informant provocateur by the name of William O'Neill, and they did it through a floor plan that O'Neill drew that showed the exact spot where Hampton would be sleeping, that was passed on to Hanrahan and the police for use in the raid. And they did it by claiming that this was a part of the FBI's COINTELPRO program. And in further support of this involvement of the FBI in this assassination, they gave O'Neill a $300 bonus, and his control agent, Roy Mitchell, another bonus for their roles in setting up the raid and making the raid, which of course left two leaders of the Black Panther Party dead, several others wounded, and seven survivors charged bogusly with attempted murder. That was what they called a success.
1: Yeah. FBI Director J. Edgar Hoover instructed the local offices to prevent the rise of a black messiah. Did he work with Hanrahan and the local Chicago Police Department?
0: The rise of a actually the terminology of the FBI was prevent the rise of a messiah who would electrify and unify the black nationalist movement. Yes, of course, the FBI didn't do this alone. They utilized, sometimes knowingly and sometimes unknowingly, in terms of what the local police knew. They utilized the local police and they utilized the prosecutors, both federal and state prosecutors, local prosecutors, to not only disrupt and destroy organizations such as leaders such as Malcolm X, Elijah Muhammad, and others, Fred Hampton, H. Rapp Brown, Martin Luther King. They were all targeted by this COINTELPRO program. Not only were they targeted, the FBI was working in cooperation with and in conspiracy with local police departments, with local prosecutors, in order to implement their COINTELPRO program and its objectives, which included disruption and destroying organizations and their leadership. Starting with the Nation of Islam, Malcolm X, dealing with Dr. King, Stokely Carmichael, and the Students for Nonviolent Coordinating Committee, and of course, in the late 60s, the Black Panther Party and its leadership, particularly Chairman Fred Hampton here in Chicago.
1: This is Attorney Michael Smith in New York City. I'm speaking with Attorney Flint Taylor in Chicago. We're speaking about Flint's new book, The Conviction Machine, on Law & Disorder Radio. Flint, the second half of your book, The Conviction Machine,

0: goes into the situation with Jackie Wilson, who was tortured by Commander John Burge of the Chicago Police Department. What happened to Jackie Wilson?
1: Well, the reason that I put the Wilson case as the second part of this book, The Conviction Machine, along with Hanrahan and the prosecutor's role in the Hampton assassination as the first part, was because of all the corruption and the connection to extreme violence here in the city of Chicago, police violence, that the Wilson case was an extreme example of. And Wilson and his brother Andrew Wilson were tortured in 1982 by police commander by the name of John Burge. And Burge now is notorious with systemic police torture here in the city of Chicago. But back in the 70s and early 80s, when he was first torturing people on the South Side, African-American suspects in serious cases, prosecutors were working hand in glove with him, taking confessions, testifying in court that no torture happened, prosecuting people with the tortured confessions, sending them to the penitentiary, and often to death row here in Chicago. So in the later 80s, we got involved, that meaning myself and others at the People's Law Office, in representing Andrew Wilson, who was brutally tortured by Burge and his men, with electric shock, with bag over his head, being burned up against a ribbed radiator, just tortured for almost an entire day to get a confession from him. Ultimately, after 10 years of litigation in that case, we were able to resolve it favorably. But during those 10 years, we started to uncover the fact that it was systemic and it went all the way to the top. And it went all the way to the prosecutor, the elected prosecutor at that time, who was Richard M. Daley, Richard J. Daley's son. So we had Hanrahan in the 60s and early 70s being intimately involved in the assassination and cover-up of Fred Hampton. Then we have Richard M. Daley and his prosecutors deeply involved in the torture and the cover-up of the torture for decades. And so that's how the two very, very significant events of political and racist history here in the city connected. And Jackie Wilson was also tortured, and he spent 36 years in the penitentiary before we were able to get him out. And during that 36 years, there was a trail of prosecutors who committed misconduct in order to cover up the truth about the torture of Jackie, to keep Jackie in prison, and also to cover up the systemic nature of the torture. So the Conviction Machine deals with that case as symbolic of, seminal to, the systemic torture and cover-up and the prosecutor's involvement in it. And ultimately, Jackie went through three trials before he was exonerated. And during that time, several prosecutors were involved in perjury, were actually indicted for their actions in Jackie Wilson's case. That piece, the Jackie Wilson story, the Wilson story being he and his brother, which spanned almost 40 years of history here in the city of Chicago, and ultimately ended just a year or two ago. After Jackie was exonerated, we brought a civil lawsuit on his behalf, and Cook County, on behalf of the prosecutors and the city of Chicago, ultimately settled the case for just about $30 million. So that was a 40-year struggle that I document and discuss in the second part of The Conviction Machine.
0: That's just an extraordinary story. Flint, you documented more than 130 cases of torture under Chicago Police Commissioner Burge and Mayor Richard Daley, who knew about the torture. You got an apology at City Hall from Mayor Rahm Emanuel, and you got what you termed a remarkable package of reparations for the victims of police torture. What were the reparations?
1: Well, the struggle for reparations started in the early 2000s. It was thought about all the way back to the in the 1980s, but the struggle was so focused on getting Burge fired, getting people out of the penitentiary, getting them off of death row, taking it to the United Nations to have international condemnation of the torture here in Chicago, ultimately the indictment and prosecution and conviction of Burge, and also the pardon of four innocent men who were on a death row in the early 2000s, along with clemency that was given to everyone on death row by Governor Ryan. So those were all events that happened along the way of this struggle, this intergenerational and interracial struggle against police torture, which I mentioned started in the 1980s. But in the early 2010s, there came together artists and activists and lawyers who decided that they were going to raise or re-raise the question of reparations. And they did a remarkable job. This was a remarkable movement that raised this question politically and legally, and had a perfect storm politically, in the sense that Rahm Emanuel, who came in as mayor of the city of Chicago on the coattails of Obama, he was very in much disrepute and disfavor in the black community, because he had shut down schools, he had shut down clinics, other health services predominantly in the black community, and he was up for re-election in 2015. So the people who started organizing for reparations a few years before did a remarkable series of events in the community, very creative and very powerful, and got the attention of Emanuel and the politicians here in the city of Chicago. Organized many of the more progressive council persons to support a package of reparations. And ultimately, just before the 2015 election, because of this movement and because of these demands, Rahm Emanuel reluctantly agreed to the reparations package that was presented. And that reparations package not only included $100,000 per survivor, regardless of whether they had no other legal claim at this point, because the statute of limitations had run on the torture. So that was the financial portion of it to the 60 surviving persons who had been tortured, but also some other remarkable reparations that were unique to this reparations package, and to some degree are being pursued in other cases, police violence cases across the country. And that package included establishing at the city's expense a center on the south side of Chicago where torture survivors, their families, and others could come for treatment, to educate each other, and to discuss what they'd been through. And the center has flourished for over 10 years now, and is a very important aspect of the reparations. Another important aspect was job training, education for survivors and their families, if they so chose. An apology from the mayor, and this apology took place at city council. Many of the survivors and lawyers, including myself, were there, and the mayor, whether how sincere it was or not, he gave a real full-throated, detailed apology facing the men in the city council chambers who had been tortured. And then there are 50 city council members in Chicago. 48 of them, the vote was 48-0. Those council members all turned around many of whom, I have to say, resisted us for decades politically, but others supported us. All 48 of them turned around, gave an ovation to the torture survivors. But along with all of those portions of reparations, perhaps the most important was an agreement that they would teach the true nature of the police torture struggle to the 8th and 10th graders in the Chicago public schools. That, along with a memorial, the ground is about to be broken for some 11 years later, that will honor the torture survivors.
0: Before I have to say goodbye, because we run out of our allotted time, could you please tell our listeners how they can get your new wonderful book, The Conviction Machine?
1: Well, we're going to have an official launch at Haymarket House here in Chicago on June 18th. That's Thursday, June 18th at 6 o'clock. I think it'll be live streamed, as well as people are encouraged to come in person, of course. There'll be other events across the city. They can get the book in various bookstores, and they can also get it online from Haymarket Books here in Chicago, if necessary, from Amazon, of course. But it's somewhat of a sequel to The Torture Machine, which went in much more detail into the Burge and the torture, the systemic torture here in Chicago. But as I said, this book focuses more on prosecutors, politicians, and their connection to the assassination of Fred Hampton and the torture of the Wilson brothers and others over a 40-year period.
0: Flint, before I say goodbye, I just wanted to mention that you are now involved in a very similar case to the Fred Hampton case involving Malcolm X and the assassination of Malcolm X. In any case, people should look into that. They can look up the People's Law Office and follow your work. Flint Taylor, thank you very much for being on Law and Disorder.
1: Thank you, Mike. Always great to be with you.
0: You take it easy, Flint.
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0: Today we continue with a review of cases from the recent term of the U.S. Supreme Court. We start with the birthright citizenship case, and then we take up cases dealing with immigration, cases dealing with executive power, as well as other major cases. We'll also look at what many have described as the corruption among the justices of the Supreme Court. Our guest today is once again Alan Yaroshevsky. Ms. Yaroshevsky is the Howard Lichtenstein Distinguished Professor of Legal Ethics, Maurice A. Dean School of Law at Hofstra University. Professor Yaroshevsky is a former commissioner on the New York State Joint Commission on Public Ethics. She has previously worked at the Center for Constitutional Rights and has been in private practice as well. And Professor Yaroshevsky has received numerous awards, including the New York State Bar Association's honor for outstanding contribution in criminal law education. Well, Professor Ellen Yaroshevsky, a warm welcome to Law and Disorder Radio.
1: Thanks so much. It's a pleasure to be here.
0: Well, last week, or actually, I guess it was our last interview with you, Ellen, you discussed how the Roberts Court is engaged in a radical transformation of American democracy. We talked about the court's recent decimation of the most significant achievement in the Civil Rights era, the Voting Rights Act of 1965. We discussed the radical overturning of a woman's right to reproductive choice and the like. Today, we want to focus on the decisions of the last week of the court's term after it decimated the Voting Rights Act. And so the first question I would ask you, Ellen, is this. The last few weeks of the SCOTUS term produced decisions critical to the future, really, of the country. I wonder, therefore, if you couldn't start by telling us about the most publicized decision, of course, which was the birthright citizenship case.
1: Yes. Let me just say that the last weeks were a continuation of a devastating term for democracy. Good for oligarchy, good for corporations, not good for people of this country. But at least they upheld the idea of birthright citizenship, but they did so only by one vote. Regular media portrays this as a great victory for democracy, and it certainly is, of course, but the problem is it shows that only five justices say, well, the Constitution says what it says, which is the Constitution clearly says all persons born or naturalized in the U.S. are citizens. And only five people, includes Justice Roberts and Amy Coney Barrett of the Republican wing, only five people agreed that was true. Kavanaugh is willing to say, no, it's not in the Constitution, but I'm going to say we can't do this now because the executive order isn't lawful. But he invited Congress, actually, to pass legislation overturning birthright citizenship, which is ridiculous because legislation cannot overrule the Constitution. So that's disturbing enough. This should have been a 9-0 opinion. And frankly, the court should never have taken the case. So that part is really disturbing. Many scholars thought that this whole theory that the dissent bought, which is to say that, well, all that the 14th Amendment really means is that it was really only about slaves. It wasn't about other people who came to this country. And you have to be domiciled here for a certain period of time before we're going to consider the 14th Amendment applicable to you. Many scholars thought that theory was nuts, frankly. And the lower court, Judge Kuhnauer, who wrote the opinion, he basically said that. He said it in legalese. So it's frightening that we have four justices who have a bizarre and a wrong-headed view of history, who claim to be textualists, claim to be originalists, but they don't understand the 14th Amendment. For people interested, the majority opinion written by Judge Roberts did an excellent job of going through the history of the 14th Amendment, and it's all laid out very, very clearly. In one of the best dissents of the court that's been written all year, Ketanji Brown Jackson took on Justice Thomas very directly, which is interesting, about his so-called view of history, and corrected him and did an excellent job. She also took on the Chief Justice on race. You know, his famous, Chief Justice Roberts, his famous quote is, the only way to stop discrimination on race is to stop discriminating on race. And she took that on as well. It's a highly readable opinion. I hope that they use that actually in high school and colleges to teach about the civil rights era and the history of the 14th Amendment. So the upshot is, you see this, the right wing went after Amy Coney Barrett. They're attacking her as if she's some kind of a liberal justice. They're going to propose legislation. They think that legislation on birthright citizenship is going to win the day over the Constitution. It shouldn't. It won't. Hopefully, Justice Roberts and Amy Coney Barrett are not going to change their minds. I can't see that they will, but it'll become an issue for the elections.
2: There were other cases addressing immigration. Can you tell us about those, please?
1: Yes, there were two major cases that sort of undermine this whole idea that people are going to come into the country and have birthright citizenship. One is a case of what's called temporary protected status. Since 1990, under George Bush, we've had laws in this country that people who come from countries where there's armed conflict, where there's disasters, can come into the country. And this case called Mullen v. Doe, it was challenged on behalf. There are 350,000 Haitians in the country, many of whom haven't hardly been in Haiti ever. They lived in this country forever. And this court ended up saying that if Homeland Security, whoever, decides that they don't want them in the country, they can terminate their temporary protected status. It's called TPS. And it gives a lot of power to the executive branch. It's one of the many cases that give power to the executive branch. So that was pretty horrible. It was challenged because of Trump's statements about Haitians, because you can say that if, in fact, there was racial discrimination in the decision to stop temporary protective status, that's a violation of the Constitution. It's an equal protection claim. And one of the most remarkable parts of this opinion is the court, the majority, 6-3 once again, said, oh, no, you can't meet the basis for an equal protection claim because Trump's statements such as, and they're in the opinion, they're in the dissent opinion, that they came from, quote, whole countries, they're polluting the blood of Americans, comments about the filth and disease and the racial stereotypes about Haitians. The majority said, oh, no, that's not racial discrimination. And the court said, sorry, any other explanation that Trump can give, which is, oh, it's politics, is sufficient. These are just political words. Very disturbing, and people are going to get deported. The second case is called El Otro Lado, which is an organization that's at the border in Mexico. And the court here said that despite the law in this country, despite asylum law, at the border in Mexico, officials do not have to allow people to apply for asylum until they're in the United States. So they can't do the long journey from wherever they've come to the border, finally get there, and apply for asylum. It totally undermines the system that has been created by Congress. Once again, it gives the executive much more authority to refuse access to people who are seeking asylum.
0: Well, speaking of executive power, were there not other cases that addressed this question directly of executive power?
1: One of the most disturbing cases of the entire term is a case called Slaughter, which upends the way the government is run. So people may know of all the agencies that we have in this country, the Food and Drug Administration, science, client, economy, security, airplane safety. There are people who are the heads of those agencies who have always been treated as quasi-independent. They couldn't be fired. People who have expertise, they know how to do highly technical things that actually make the modern world go around. And they weren't allowed to be removed without cause. There's all these congressional rules and regulations about how these agencies should operate. Well, this court in 6-3 overturned about a century worth of cases. They've been gunning for this for a long time. Roberts has been gunning for this even before he got on the court, saying, oh, no, we have the executive. It's called a unitary executive theory. It means, sorry, they're part of the executive branch. So the executive, the president, can willy-nilly fire people without cause, just because he wants to. And so, you know, think of all the agencies now. Trump doesn't like what they're doing, science, food and drug, airplane safety. He's just allowed to fire them. It's totally upended the way our government functions. And it makes it really clear there's no longer a pretension that they're relying upon law. They really have an agenda. They're working on their agenda. They're working their way through it. They, the six of them, think that their views can overturn a century of the way that the government has operated. It's one of the most devastating decisions.
2: Ellen, can you briefly summarize some of the other decisions?
1: There are many, but I'll just go through a few of them. First of all, there's always guns, right? So Hawaii passed a law prohibiting carrying a concealed weapon on places like restaurants, hotels, stores, and gas stations, that they couldn't do it unless people had permission of the owner. Court said, oh, no, 6-3, nope, unconstitutional. People are allowed to carry guns in these places. So that's one. And by the way, next term, they're going to take up a case involving AR-15s. One of the most disturbing cases that's going to affect the election significantly is it's Robert's pet project for a very long time, which is money in elections. You may remember we talked about Citizens United, which allowed money, much more money by billionaires to be sent to people running for office. Now what they've done in another 6-3 decision is made it easy for billionaires to just give money directly from the party to an individual. There was coordinated party spending. There was a congressional regulation that prohibited that. And now in a 6-3 decision, they have allowed that. So billionaires are going to be able to spend more directly through the Republican Party. And that's at the same time that the court has to significantly undermine voting rights. So it's going to make it much more difficult for people to actually vote. And I think we'll see a lot of the effect of that, particularly in TV ads. So that's one. The other one, women in sports, transgender people in sports. All right. Written by Kavanaugh, who was a coach in women's sports. Many people call him Coach Kavanaugh. Overturned laws in two jurisdictions and said states can now require girls and women's sports teams to be limited only to people who are biologically female. It may be a popular decision among many people because transgender rights are certainly not all that popular in this country. But one of the most disturbing things about this opinion is that typically what a court does is look at the facts of the individual case, the facts of who the plaintiffs are. They didn't do that here at all. They never looked at the facts. But what Kavanaugh did, he made sweeping generalizations and assumptions about danger to women, about how more stronger all the people were who were biologically male. He really made it up. I mean, that's the critique of what he's done. Are there safety risks? We don't know. There were facts. There was evidence presented to him that wasn't true. But nevertheless, once again, it is another justice saying, my opinion matters much more than the facts and matters much more than the law. There are some other opinions as well that overall permit less regulatory power for agencies and reduce corporate responsibility. And so one of them is an opinion about polluters. They ruled in favor of Monsanto, making recovery for people who've been injured by the pesticide Roundup made it much more difficult to prove. Those are just kind of the highlights of the way in which this court has just devastated democracy and helped corporations and billionaires.
0: Let's talk about the court itself and some of the controversy around the court itself. There's been a good deal of attention, has there not, on this the question of gifts to the justices, trips, and financial disclosure by SCOTUS justices in the past years. Many describe this situation as corruption. Can you comment on this, Ellen?
1: Yes. I mean, to the average person, it acts like corruption. It looks like corruption. It should be corruption. But under the law, it doesn't constitute corruption. And, you know, even if there was, you know, there's a real question as to whether anyone could prosecute a Supreme Court justice. But for the last few years, what we've seen is an astounding amount of monies that are going to some of these justices, like Harlan Crow is the most notorious. So for years, he gave money to Justice Thomas without Justice Thomas disclosing the trips that he went on, very, very exclusive, very expensive trips that was discovered by the Judiciary Committee. But they weren't just luxury trips and gifts. He also got real estate, and including the home where his mother, where Justice Thomas's mother lives, and he paid for Thomas's grandnephew to go to private school. Okay, so first of all, Justice Thomas should have reported this, and he claimed, you know, he thought it wasn't required to be reported, and people went back and forth on that. So that's him. Justice Alito, you know, he took luxury fishing trips with a billionaire, Paul Singer, who had business before the court. And even when there are motions made saying, wait a minute, you know, you can't be impartial because there's an appearance of impropriety here when someone appears before the court and they've given you all this money, it's up to that individual justice to decide in their own heart of hearts, you know, do I think I can be fair? And of course, they always think they can be fair. And so they stay on the case. So Alito never got off that case. There's also Alito, you may remember that Justice Alito had one of those upside down flags flying at his house, an inverted flag, after the 2020 election. It was published in the New York Times. When the court was considering a 2020 election related case, does he get off that case? No. What did he say? Oh, it's my wife's flag. It's not me. And he had another flag as well, a typical flag that had been flown by Christian nationalists. And he didn't get off any of the cases that were related to January 6th. The Chief Justice, too. The Chief Justice's wife, lawyer, she earned about $10 million in commissions between 2017 and 2014 while she was working as a legal recruiter for law firms and corporations. Some of the firms that paid recruiting fees to her firm had cases before the Supreme Court. And so critics question whether didn't this create at least an appearance of a conflict of interest? And of course, Justice Roberts, first of all, he didn't do anything about it, but he didn't recuse himself from any of the cases that those firms had. But he, too, didn't report the monies accurately. He described her earnings as salary rather than commissions. So, you know, ethics experts like that's what I do, talk about why this distinction mattered. It matters, although the problem is the disclosure rules for spouses are limited. So that's just some of what's going on there. But it certainly looks like corruption to the average person. But nothing is going to happen. It doesn't constitute corruption under the law.
2: This is Attorney Michael Smith. I'm here with my former law partner, Jim Lafferty, and we're speaking with Ellen Yaroshevsky, an expert on legal ethics. She's been reviewing for us the recent decisions of the Supreme Court. Ellen, in 2023, under great pressure, the Supreme Court adopted an ethics code. Does that help deal with such issues?
1: Not much, but it certainly makes the justices aware that the public cares and they can't ignore it forever. The problem with the code they adopted, there's zero accountability. The proposals that were made for accountability, that there ought to be someone to review whether or not there's a violation. It should be binding. There should be formal enforcement mechanisms with clear rules for recusals, transparency when justices have connections with parties or amici. It got stalled in Congress along party lines. So no.
3: Ellen, in recent times, there's been, again, a good deal of discussion about changing the Supreme Court. Outline for us, discuss with us, what are some of those proposals?
1: You know, up until recently, the proposal to add members to the Supreme Court wasn't taken with much seriousness by scholars or by people in Congress. But I think now, given what's gone on this term, I mean, it looks, as you say, corruption, it looks terrible. This has been devastating, and it does not look like a court behaving like a court. There are many people who are now open to the idea that we ought to add people to the court. And that can be done, of course, you have to have a different party in power. It can be done by Congress. If there's obviously a different president and a different Congress and a Senate. So that's actually being pushed. That's on the table. I don't want to call that short term, but, you know, if there's a possibility of doing that within a few years or 5 years even, that would significantly change things. The other ideas are term limits. And they're talking about 18-year term limits, staggered terms, so that when someone gets appointed, every person would have 18 years. But that's not going to do much for the current situation, because 18 years is a really long time, and it can't apply probably to the people who are currently sitting on the court. You know, I think the most important thing is public education and pressure. People don't tend to understand what the Supreme Court is, what they've done, why they should care about it. But hopefully what can happen now is that many organizations will begin organizing and taking up what the Supreme Court has done and how, you know, in many ways, they're much more dangerous than Trump and what they've done. They've altered the Constitution and the way that we've understood it for years. They're basically sending us back, you know, to pre-Reconstruction. I mean, Ketanji Brown Jackson says very clearly in her opinion, the birthright citizenship opinion, this is like going back to Dred Scott, when black people, you know, were not citizens, and they were treated so horribly. So we are in trouble unless we're already in trouble, but we're certainly in trouble unless the public begins to exercise pressure and to understand what's at stake when we look at the Supreme Court.
3: Now you've got a highly conservative court, and you've given a very thorough critique of how that court tends to operate. There have been past periods of time in the country when the court has been more liberal, and the right wing complains about the over-liberal nature of the court. Is that what's happening now, or is this different than courts that had one particular point of view in the past?
1: You know, the Warren Court in history was really the only liberal court. Historically, the Supreme Court's always been conservative. But this court's not conservative. I mean, the liberal court did not totally undermine past law, right? They may have built upon it, but they didn't come along and say, well, this law that's been on the books for 100 years about the way democracy functions and agencies, we're just going to change it because we don't like it. And that's what it looks like now. I mean, there are obviously conservative scholars who don't agree with that. But in general, the wholesale way in which they have undertaken to remake democracy in their own image is really quite different than what the liberal court did. The liberal court really, they focused more on individual rights. They didn't focus on the structure of government.
2: Ellen, you advised our listeners they should get involved and educate people. How would they do that?
1: Well, first of all, it would be really good to have people come in and do programs on why the Supreme Court matters to your life. I don't think people tend to understand that. I mean, after all, if we had more people understanding that and understanding the need to put people on the court or courts around the country who actually respected the law and could move things forward, maybe there would be different people elected. I think this should be connected to all the voting rights that they've lost, but it should be connected to all the election work that is going on. It should not be left out of those discussions.
2: So if people want to get in touch with you or organizations that you think are doing good work, what should they do?
1: Well, they can contact me through Hofstra, which is my institutional affiliation, even though I am retired. And there are many good organizations that save the Supreme Court, Fair and Just Government. I don't have the exact names at my fingertips, but you can go online and look at some of the organizations that are working on saving the court.
3: We have some time left. I wonder if you could give us your opinion on this shadow docket. It's certainly being used a great deal by this court.
1: It's really disturbing. You know, the court's always had an emergency docket. They long had one, mostly for death penalty cases, for last-minute stays of execution. But what those are, they're unsigned decisions. There's no opinion. They're unseen, unsigned, almost always unexplained. And it's the judicial equivalent of because I said so. And so when there's no written opinion, it undermines the total power of the Supreme Court, which should be their logic and opinions and the creation of precedent that a person can rely on. And the public needs to understand how sinister this is, because what they have done, you know, under the late night guise of overruling injunctions that lower courts have issued, lower courts working assiduously on facts and on law, writing long opinions, the Supreme Court by shadow docket just overturns that. It's in every single area, and all of them, virtually all, have been 6-3 rulings with Justices Sotomayor, Kagan, and Ketanji Brown Jackson dissenting on abortion, on voting, on immigration. And it's been really shocking. And there's hundreds and hundreds of opinions now that the court is using. And by the way, the term is not over. Their opinions are over, but their term goes through the summer. And unfortunately, we're probably going to expect more shadow docket opinions. I mean, that's one of the things that, frankly, could be changed by Congress. They could say that you have to write opinions. You know, the courts may order changes to election rules so close to the date of elections that it's really not fair without issuing an opinion. And, you know, they wrote an opinion saying, oh, you can't order changes to election rules close to the date of the elections, but they never said what's too close. There's a great book by Stephen Blatta called The Shadow Docket that explains the history of the shadow docket, how they're using it, and why it's so disturbing.
3: Well, Ellen Yaroshevsky, I want to thank you so much for being with us today here on Law and Disorder. Thank you very much.
1: I thank you so much.
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We are live. I'm your host, Elle, here at the Alberta Heritage Center in Alberta, Michigan. And we have a special show here today. I'm here for the next 2 hours from 7 p.m. to 9 p.m. Eastern Time. This show is dedicated to my good friends Andy Wilkins and Matt Nedwicki, who just tied the knot after 10 years together. They got married this weekend, and I was lucky enough to officiate. And music is a core part of their relationship. It's a core part of our friendship. And I wanted to play some songs that have been part of our lives over the past decade or so of friendship. And I think all of you will enjoy them too. So, starting out as a classic by the Grateful Dead, this is off Working Man's Dead, and this is Direwolf.

You're listening to Sounds from Another Place. I'm your host, Elle, live here in Alberta, Michigan. You just heard Parquet Courts, Before the Water Gets Too High, off of Wide Awake. Before that was Easy Wind and Dire Wolf, both off of Working Man's Dead by the Grateful Dead. I'm mostly going to be playing music today. Not too much talking, but we'll see. We'll see what happens. You're hearing Marissa Anderson's Hesitation Theme and Variation Blues off of Mercury. A very special album. And this show is dedicated to my great friends Matt and Andy, who just got married this past weekend. They love music. I love music. And here's some music.

little thing, I think you move me. But I wanna know for sure.

listening to Sounds from Another Place. I'm Elle. That was Talking Heads, Burning Down the House Live. If you haven't seen that film, you should. And we have more music. This is Jonathan Richmond, one of the many legendary tracks off this album, I, Jonathan. But before that, we heard Head for the Country by John Mouse and Perfume Genius with Fool. Here is I Was Dancing in the Lesbian Bar.

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We are live in this moment in time. I'm your host, Elle, playing you music from headquarters. That was, ladies and gentlemen, We Are Floating in Space by Spiritualized. Before that was Troll Kingdom Polska by Jamie Stone. And I'm going to pause that one. And before that was Big Thief, a couple of Big Thief tracks off of Dragon, New Warm Mountain, I Believe in You, which was 2022 album. And then we had America, I'm for the Birds by Nicholas Jarre, starting that bit out. I am here until 9 p.m. tonight, playing music, talking a little bit. I now want to highlight an event coming up. Sunday, October 4th, from 1 to 4 p.m., Woo Woo Radio, Community Radio, and Willoughby Tire and Auto will be sponsoring Alberta's first annual Community Cup Kickball Championship, which I'm extremely excited about.